MC, so everybody just get on down and rock it to the rhythm of the Sure Shot sound. Like Spider-Man on the wall, I say I got the rap to top them all. And if you don't have a good time, then you must be ill, or you can't hit my rhyme, cause I'm the coolest MC that ever was. And when the ladies hit me, they fall in love. And when I rap to the beat, I'm right on time. Then you can get down to my serious rhymes. To the beat, everybody, everybody to the disco beat. See, I'm number one out of all the MCs, and my rap is sweet like the honey from the Bee Gees. See, I got some class, I got finesse, my MC name on American Express. So movie stars, celebrities, make some room at the top, will you please? Cause I'm climbing up the ladder of success. When it comes to disco, I am the best. So pretty girls, get on the floor and give the fellas what they bargained for. And to all you guys that are acting shy, if you're scared to dance, then say goodbye. Cause we're here to rock, we're here to freak, we're gonna hip and a hop to the disco beat. A one, two, y'all, a beat, beat, y'all. And you don't stop, and you don't stop. And like 2 plus 2 does not equal 3, I'm gonna rap to you a little history. This history is not 100 years old, cause it happened only a while ago. See, I was chilling in a Mercedes when I caught this freak staring at me. I said, hey, pretty girl, what's your name? She said, I won't tell you till you tell me your game. My game, I said, is making love, cause it's a God-given talent from the heaven above. But the look on her face showed there was some doubt, so I took her to the crib and I bust her out. After that, she was quite surprised when she left the crib. She was hypnotized, so the girl came back again and again until she got caught by my girlfriend. My girlfriend said, what's up with you? The other girl said, so what you wanna do? I said, oh, come on, girl, you got to chill on out, cause fighting over me ain't what it's all about. So I told the freaks I would flip a coin, whoever is the winner is the one I would join. And so I flipped the coin up in the air, but the girls decided they would like to share. So I grabbed the coin from off the ground, we jumped in my ride and we went uptown. And then we checked in at a little motel, I showed the man I had clientele. So he let me in, admission free, I gave him a tip. And then I took the key, and then I took the girl up to the room, took off the shoes and the tights and suits. And then they rocked me till they couldn't rock no more. So they rocked me like no one had ever done before. And I was riding high up in ecstasy, I was ego tripping like Muhammad Ali. But I learned the lesson while I had some fun. You see, I learned two heads are much better than one. So if you have a little pull like me, don't settle for one, I'll take two or three. Like Spider-Man on the wall, I can rap it to the beat like the Perkin ball. This is Spider D, I said I'm doing a dupe, so just rock it on until I'm through. Cause it's on and on and on, on and on, and the beat don't stop until the freaks are gone. I say it's on and on and on, on and on, like the hot butter on the what? A popcorn. Yes, yes, y'all, a beat, beat, y'all. And you don't stop, and you don't stop. You see, I got the rap that you can't resist, and the Sure Shot beat that you can't miss. You see, this beat will take your weight up high. It's like a super disco up in the sky. It's like New York City on a Friday night, and Friday is on, so you know it's alright. So just freak to the beat, to the funky beat. A young ladies get a body, you'll see her to the beat. Everybody, everybody to the disco beat. I say the Brooklyn crew, do what you wanna do. Just a boogie to the boogie of the boogaloo. Come on, Manhattan, let's come alive. You hip, hip, hop, and so socialize. And the crew from the Bronx, you know you're down. So just rock it to the rhythm of the Sure Shot sound. And the people from the islands of Staten and Long, just freak it to the beat while I rap it on. But South Jamaica is my hometown. You see, the girls are on and the fellas are down. So come on, South Jamaica and the rest of Queens, to shock the house on the disco scene to the beat. Everybody, everybody to the disco beat. You see, I'm spinning the web of reason and rhyme, and like the superhero, I'm right on time to save the day with my disco beat. Young ladies, get up out of your seat, cause I'm a rhyme sayer, a ball player, and a ladies' man too. And without a doubt, you see, I shot the house. So come on and do the patty too. A beat, beat, y'all. A yes, yes, y'all. And you don't stop, and you don't stop. And like Donna Summer on the radio, I like the foxy ladies at the disco. I like getting money from Uncle Sam, the group The Nile, a cut in the jam. I like Spider-Man on your wall. Spider-D is the best of them all. Yes, yes, y'all. A beat, beat, y'all. A Spider-D, y'all. And you don't stop. A to the beat, y'all. A don't stop, y'all. Everybody to the disco beat. A just a rock. Get on to the break of dawn, I keep on and on and on and on to the beat, y'all. I don't stop, y'all. I keep it on and on and on to the beat, y'all. I don't stop, y'all. I keep it on and on and on and on and on and on and on and on and on and on and on and on and on and on and on and on and on and on and on and on and on and on and on and on and on.

0: 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I play drums.
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0: Peace, family. 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

Just a show, come on. Just a show, every hour. You know, singer, rocking your thing.

told me lies and you made me cry. And I don't like it. Yo, what's up? You can never make me cry if you tune into the Brumman System. You're here on the Brumman System with your host, DJ Flex Unger, with a sore throat. So I sound like a combination of like Miles Davis and like Longshoreman. But we're here with episode number 15 of the Brumman System on another Wednesday night. Feeling right or uptight. And we open up the show with a little Joss Stitch, Black Harmony Killer. And then we hear it from Leroy Smart, I Don't Like It. And we're in the full transformation into the spring and things. So, you know, ease into it. Enjoy it while you can. Because soon we'll all be covered in snow, but not in other parts of the world. So, you tuned into WBDY? On the internet, maybe? On the radio dial

0: 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I'm your gracious host, DJ Flex Unger, coming to you every Wednesday night, 9 p.m. out of Clean and Humble Recording in Tioga County, New York. We heard a set of decent music there. Let's see, in that set we heard from Delton Screechy, Suffering in the Ghetto. Then after that we heard Babe Roots, tune called Falling. And then we heard from a little Nightmares on Wax, Les Nuits. Nuits? Nuits? Les Nuits. Nuit. N-U-I-T-S. I can't pronounce it. It's French. Then we heard from Route 8, Ash Dub. And we're talking over a Ross G beat here on the Brewman System. And we play dub, reggae, roots reggae, rockers, UK steppers, dub techno, hip hop beats, instrumentals, down tempo, all stuff that comes out of like dub and sound system culture. 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

little more. Then we heard from the great Jackie Me Too, sending that one out to my man Asaf at Sure Shot Records. The tune called Sure Shot.

Pro, Telegraph Avenue, Sometimes in Winter, a long track, sort of seeing into the future of what's coming, winter. You're tuned to the Brumman System. We don't have a lot of time left, maybe one or two tunes. What shall we play?

We're going to close out the show with a little Autechre. It might get cut off. It's a 7-minute tune. But you tuned in to episode 15 of the Brewman System. Give yourselves a hand. We're here every week, Wednesday night, 9 p.m.

FLEXUNDER. I'm your host, DJ Flex Under. We'll be here every week on WBDY. Let's hear from Autechre.

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2: 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We outside? 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Y'all already know, WBDY 99.5 FM. Welcome to Bundy Humping Wednesday. 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
0: Friday night, hot as hell, and you know the hoes out. 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

Friday between 2 and 3. Don't forget, I come back on Wednesday from 10 to 1 a.m. That's Bundy Humping, I tell you. Don't forget, y'all, it's the Twilight Zone every Saturday from 10. Excuse me. Yeah, from 10 to 12. 10 to 12 a.m., that is. This is the last record. Peace and love. God bless you and yours.

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burnt bridges. So many burnt down to be a hazard to rebuild them. 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I don't stay in cities, I'm the cleanest in the village. Yeah, I'm a permanent anomaly. I made the game a mockery. The instant camaraderie, they finally found the prodigy. Put my face up on the TV, now I'm someone you know. Kill the game and kill the beat with this irregular flow. And you still know me by no name, the cups of the rosé. The day I relocate, the tables will rotate. Burnt bridges, burnt bridges, burnt bridges, burnt bridges. Burn bridges, burn. Let's keep bridges. 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I seen the things I hate the most, and it was anticlimactic. That H2O they needed though, cause they be

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1: 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On today's Labor Arts Calendar, 9 to 5 screens at the American Mural Project, 7 p.m. in Winsted, Connecticut. 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The online labor landmarks map is available at laborheritage.org. Today's labor quote is by Solidarity Union leader Lech Walesa, who said, "He who puts out his hand to stop the wheel of history will have his fingers crushed." This has been Chris Garlock for the Labor Radio Podcast Network.

0: This is 99.5 WBDYLP Binghamton Community Radio. On Saturday, October 24th, WBDY and the Bundy Museum of History and Art present Hiroya Tsukamoto in concert live in the Annex Theater. 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Once again, that is Hiroya Tsukamoto. Moto, Saturday, October 24th at the Bundy Museum.
1: You're listening to Black Agenda Report, where we provide news, commentary, and analysis from a Black left perspective. I'm Margaret Kimberly. In this week's segment, we hear about the right-wing politics of the anti-migrant movement in South Africa and its impact on upcoming elections. But we begin with a discussion of the memoir of the first and only union leader to organize an Amazon warehouse. Good day, and thank you for joining me on Black Agenda Report. I'm Margaret Kimberly. Our guest is Christian Smalls, and he's joining us from New Jersey to talk about his book, When the Revolution Comes, A Fight for the Future of the Working Class, which was published by Penguin Random House. And he's best known for successfully organizing an Amazon warehouse and his advocacy for union solidarity with the people of Palestine. And he was even detained by Israeli forces on a Gaza Freedom Flotilla mission. Thank you for joining me, Chris.
2: Thanks for having me. I'm glad to be here.
1: So the title of your book, When the Revolution Comes, it suggests that it is revolutionary change that will bring about what people in this country need to see. Talk to us about that revolutionary change that you foresee or would like to see.
2: Oh, yeah. I mean, we live in some dark times right now in this country, especially with this acceleration of this administration. You know, with all of these endless wars and genocides that's taking place and where our tax dollars are going, you know, things are just really grim right now for the everyday working class American citizen. And I think when people read this book, they'll relate to a lot of the trials and tribulations I went through in my life. So the book is sort of part memoir, you know, biography about myself, my upbringing, things I went through. And of course, I end off with the victory over Amazon and how we were able to defeat a $1 trillion company. And I think once you read this, you'll not only relate to it, but you'll also get a sense of motivation to do something. You know, that something is the revolutionary part that I mentioned. The fight for the future is really the fight right now. And when you're talking about the revolution, it really starts with yourself and what you're willing to do towards that revolution.
1: The title revolutionary change is interesting to me because there's so many things people want. And right now, just about 5 weeks before the midterm elections, we are told, and not for the first time, that an election is going to change things, that most of us people of our political bent are told vote blue no matter who, see how horrible, as you said, grim times. And if this other party gets in, that is going to solve so many problems. And what are your thoughts about electoral politics and the capacity for change?
2: Me personally, I don't believe in electoral politics. I definitely have been around enough politicians in this short journey that I had, and I don't see anything, you know, in return that I need to endorse at the moment. Of course, you know, there's a lot of progressive candidates that are doing some good things and, you know, definitely standing for right causes. But when we're talking about a system that was built, well, a system that wasn't built for us, that's the two-party system. Doesn't matter if you're red or blue. And I think the definition of insanity is, you know, to do the same thing and expect different results. And I think a lot of people, unfortunately, are still falling victim to what I like to say is just sheep mentality, you know, where we're continuing to wait every 2 years, every 4 years to vote, continuing to try to vote in progressives, thinking that's going to happen, that's going to create tangible changes within our lifetime. And meanwhile, both parties are still both to blame for a lot of the things that we're dealing with in this country. People want to say it's Trump, Trump, Trump, but a lot of these issues actually didn't start with Trump. Trump is just using this system that was already in place and obviously accelerating things because he has that power. So when it comes to electoral politics, I don't rely on them. You know, I work alongside things that align, but at the end of the day, I think the only power comes from the community, from people organizing and being prepared to fight.
1: You make a good point about this reliance on a system that it actually does change, but does not change for the better. It seems that the change politically over time is getting worse. The you mentioned Amazon itself, this you said trillion. You said $1 trillion company.
2: $2.2 trillion company.
1: $2.2 trillion company that millions of people have come to rely on. And that's something else I wanted to ask you about. You know, people, we were told to boycott Amazon, and it's difficult to do. They have taken over, and it's an example of the control of a corporation. It's very difficult to avoid Amazon. And I'm not necessarily saying, you know, asking what advice you would give, but that speaks to this enormous power, growing power of the billionaire class and how the system does what they want and not what the people want.
2: I take it from me. I worked at Amazon and I didn't shop from there. I wasn't caught up in the Amazon hype. I do understand, you know, how much it has changed our society when it comes to shopping and online shopping and one click buy and having the luxury of having things ordered and delivered to your doorstep. But also I've witnessed firsthand how it destroyed, you know, main streets in our communities, the mom and pop stores that we grew up loving, the Toys R Us's, the JCPenney's, the things that are going out of business, that are gone out of business, that are never coming back because we gave our money to one company. So, and we're also talking about a company that is leading the country when it comes to injuries, and this is a retailer. So to reiterate that, you know, shopping at Amazon, it comes with a great price. And people got to ask themselves, you know, once again, do they really need the things that they're ordering from Amazon? My answer to that is no. It's always going to be no. I think, you know, people don't want to get up and go to their local shopping centers, but they still exist. I really don't shop online like that. I like to go and talk to people. And I think that's something that these companies are thriving off of, isolation, creating a society where we don't even talk to our neighbors anymore. We don't even borrow sugar, milk. We don't know the neighborhood kids anymore because the isolation that we have of ordering things to our doorsteps, not communicating with people, going to these stores where there's cashless kiosks, all these things are right in front of us, and we're not even talking about the threat of artificial intelligence, which is right at our doorstep as well.
1: That's something that has only gotten worse with time, the AI threat. I know it's a longer story and a more complicated story, but can you tell us why you succeeded at organizing an Amazon warehouse where others failed? What was it, do you think, was the key or were the keys to your victory?
2: We put in the work, you know. We didn't take any shortcuts. It took us over 300 plus days of campaigning, setting up an encampment at a bus stop, the same building that fired me, outside every single day, night, rain, shine, hot, cold. I was out there communicating with workers. My colleagues were inside the building communicating with workers. And we earned the trust and we built a relationship the authentic way. And I think that's the best grassroots tactics that we taught everybody, is that we were meeting the workers where they at, We were listening to the workers, most importantly, and we were educating one another. We were growing together. We created a culture that Amazon never seen before. And we did it from the bottom up. You know, it wasn't from top down. We did it from what we like to say, we got it from the mud, and we were in the trenches every day. It was a war, and there was casualties on both sides. But at the end of the day, we've proven that the power of people is greater than any amount of money that Amazon could have spent on it.
1: Do you think other unions failed to do those things that you mentioned in their organizing efforts?
2: Well, it hasn't been done since, you know. It's been 4 years, and this hasn't been repeated. So I think the proof is in the pudding. I try to lead by example, and I continue to try to lead by example. But, you know, I'm not in power. I'm not an employee of any of these unions, not even my own that I help create. So it's really, yeah, you know, the answer to that is, you know, the unions are failing because they're not willing to put in that type of work. The work that we put in comes with a lot of sacrifice. And unfortunately, unions, they like to organize in a traditional manner. They like to organize in secrecy, or they want to take shortcuts. They think just posting on Instagram or social media and you know, signing up a couple of petitions is going to work. That's absolutely not going to work against, once again, a $1 trillion company like Amazon. You have to be there every day. You have to earn, and you have to build with the workers.
1: You know, one of the things I think, I know that's part of your story. We're told that if we do the quote unquote right things, we can succeed in life, meaning having a decent quality of life, go to college, major in this, don't major in that, get a job at company X, because that's a good company to work for. That's a good company for Black people, or whatever, but that has its limits. Talk to us about your own experience with that and your thoughts about it.
2: Yeah, well, you're going to read about, you know, that portion of my life in the book. You know, I was 18, 19 years old, trying to do the right thing, going to college. I'm a college dropout. School was really tough for me because, for one, I wasn't really interested in school and especially the curriculum that we're being taught. Number two, you know, I thought I was going to be a superstar rapper, so I wanted to accelerate my career by just going full throttle into it. And yeah, you know, one door closed, another one opened, but at the end of the day,

0: to meet our demands and failing to meet our needs. And this is why we must continue to organize.
1: How long did you work at Amazon?
0: I would be there 11 years if they didn't fire me. I was there for 5 years.
1: And you went there with, I mean, I guess we generally start jobs with optimism, right? With some hope. Tell us how your feelings and your observations changed over time.
0: Yeah, you know, I like to say, you know, most Amazon workers, they go through a honeymoon phase. You know, I got hired in 2015, so the controversy around Amazon is nowhere near what it is today, back then. So I really didn't know too much about the company. I heard about it, you know, through the grapevine. My mom was the one who really put me onto it. And I decided that, you know, let me try it out. And when I got into the warehouse, I definitely went through the honeymoon phase. I thought it was great to see the automation, the technology that they have. I worked at several different warehouses in the Tri-State area, and I've never seen anything like an Amazon warehouse. So, yeah, all of these things were very eye-opening. At first, a little bit of a culture shock, but that quickly faded. You know, once I realized I was a product of the machine, you know, I realized that this was all about productivity. And if you don't make productivity, you're gonna drown pretty much. So my honeymoon phase really ended when I became an assistant manager, because I realized once again, the amount of contribution to the productivity for one individual, including myself, it really showed how much this company relied on manual labor, and how really how much, you know, one individual can change the whole outcome of our productivity for the day. So for me, you know, me being very valuable to the company, when it came to COVID and the failures that it had to not protect us, that's when I was already fed up mentally with the company. There was no way I was going to continue to go to work and be productive for a company that didn't really care about our health and safety during that time. So that was the straw in the camel's back, if you will. And that's when I had to draw the line, and I chose the side of the workers.
1: You know, you mentioned AI and what it's doing to the workplace, that basically it's decimating employment. I mean, so many things, kids cheating in college, AI writing papers, companies using it to get rid of people, the way it impacts us. You mentioned being isolated. We're further isolated because you can't even talk to a person on the phone. It's an AI chatbot, not to mention the fact that people are losing jobs, thousands of jobs due to artificial intelligence. So the stakes are getting higher and higher. The risks to ordinary working people are getting worse and worse. What are your thoughts about, you saw this, you know, Amazon and how it treats its workers. And now you see, and Amazon is apparently going to reduce its staffing because of AI. So we're talking about people not even being able to depend on, you know, low wage work or a job that's a bad job. Talk to us. What are your thoughts about this?
0: Well, yeah, I've been, you know, ringing an alarm on this for a very long time. It's real. You know, this is right in front of our face. Amazon has already fired tens of thousands of its not its warehouse workers. You know, we get fired daily, but we're talking about their corporate headquarters. You know, they let go tens of thousands of them just this past, you know, year. So they're going to continue to lay off, and other companies that want to follow that Amazon model are going to do the same thing, replacing their software engineers, replacing the tech bros that, you know, these are jobs that are six-figure jobs. But now, if the company can figure out a way to get rid of these salaries, they're absolutely going to take that opportunity. You know, once again, billionaires don't become that rich without exploiting a class of people. And I think AI is going to do a number of things. It's definitely going to damage the workforce, but it may also have an opportunity to bring people together who once looked at each other, you know, because of, you know, how much money they make. Now, you know, I see an opportunity where

0: where tech workers are reaching out to workers like myself, warehouse workers, those who are at the bottom of the totem pole, and saying, "Hey, we need to form a union as well. We need to put some regulations in, some protections in as well. So how can we work together?" And I think this is a pivotal moment in humanity. Like, we need to understand that AI can replace every last one of us, and that is the plan. That is absolutely the plan. When you see all of these billionaires investing the hundreds of billions of dollars into this type of technology.
1: And when you talk about revolution, how do you see that happening? Because, as you mentioned, we're isolated from one another. We have a society with a lack of trust in general, and that's what you need in order to forge chains, is to have community and solidarity with other people. How do you think that can change?
0: Well, America's a little built is built a little different. We are very much divided, and just from East Coast to West Coast, North to South, you name it. For us to see a revolution that we would like to see in this country, it would really, really, unfortunately, have to be one of those epidemics. Something very terrible happening that's going to bring people together in this country. We're not built like other countries where, like Italy, for example, where they can call a general strike and bring out 3 million people, led by young people, by the way. So for us, this is why, I say the revolution starts with yourself, because this is an individual fight as well. My fight is your fight. The fight for Amazon workers should be everybody's fight. Because, Amazon, like you said, controls all of these markets. So, somebody in your neighborhood right now that works for Amazon are one of its 140 companies that it owns. So, for you to sit back and say nothing, to do nothing, to not even try to talk to those in your inner circle and your family, whatever. That is being complicit. So if you want to see a revolution, it really starts once again with yourself. What are you willing to sacrifice? What are you willing to give up? What hobbies, what things of that you like to do on for fun? What are you willing to sacrifice when it comes to the time away from your loved ones, your friends, and all of the good things in life? Because that's what it takes, unfortunately. Yeah, it takes a great sacrifice to see this revolution that we want. And I know, once again, by leading by example, all the things that I've done with the Amazon Labor Union, the things that I've done for Palestine, the things that I do for Cuba, the things that I do for international solidarity, I've sacrificed so much time away from my children. My three beautiful children, with who I love and would love to spend every single day with. I haven't been able to do that for the past 6 years. So I know what it takes to sacrifice. And I think people that's listening or reading my story will understand that that's something that they also have to deal with as well.
1: A couple of thoughts. You mentioned Italy and other countries. The U.S. is famous for lacking class consciousness, which I think is what you're referring to. And you say the U.S. is built different than we were told these things didn't matter to us. We're this wonderful country. We don't need any class analysis or anything. But also, I think if we don't make the sacrifice, then those things that you mentioned, the things where we get joy out of life, those things are disappearing. And so it's a necessity. And I think that's the point I was making. Being dedicated to change is an absolute necessity, because so many things that we thought we had, even our leisure time, are being taken from us slowly, maybe not so slowly anymore. But I think that's an important thing to convey to folks, that we're acting like we have a choice, and actually we don't.
0: Yeah, I mean, I agree 100%. It's amazing, ironic that they call Cuba a dictatorship when I feel like we're already living in one. with our attack on free speech, on censorship, on immigration, on ICE, you know, you name it, surveillance state, technology, flock cameras. I don't know what else is next. You know, Trump is already hinting at saying he's the last president. So these things are right in our face. And, you know, once again, I think Americans are being desensitized to a lot of these issues, and we can't allow that. We gotta educate one another, but more importantly, we gotta band together right now, because there is no cavalry coming for us.
1: No, there isn't. And you mentioned Cuba. I want to ask you about your work in Cuba. The United States is conducting a siege against Cuba. Starting with oil, constant blackouts there, of course, and we know what that can do to our lives and our health. People are literally dying in Cuba. The U.S. Trying to bring about regime change that they have done in the rest of the world. Tell us about your experience with Cuba solidarity.
0: Yeah, I mean, I've been going down there for a few years now. I've been fortunate enough to bring a labor delegation. I brought my union down there. I brought about 20 people, 20 Amazon workers down there 4 years ago. Been going every year, ever since. I met with the president. I met with trade unionists. I go down there for humanitarian missions. Recently was on the last one, the Nuestra convoy, which was a flotilla with about $2.5 million worth of humanitarian aid. I show my solidarity with the people of Cuba all the time. You know, I try to do as much as I can with my platform, with my freedom as well. Definitely got detained coming back into the country. I was one of 16 people. Right now, I'm currently under federal investigation because of going to Cuba. This administration is targeting me specifically, along with a few other activists. We're facing criminal charges for espionage and for all of these things that are just not true. And, you know, we have to fight back. You know, once again, we have to fight back against just the lies and misinformation surrounding Cuba. We have to fight back against our own government, which, as you mentioned, is wrongfully has this country on a terrorist list. A small island for over 68 years has been facing the inhumane conditions due to this blockade and these sanctions. And the people of Cuba are, they don't deserve that. This is a silent genocide that's happening, but now it's not so silent anymore. People are speaking out about it, but still a lot of Americans are misinformed about it. So, you know, this is why I try to once again build that international solidarity.
1: And you're right about domestic repression. I mean, it makes sense that as the country becomes authoritarian, they always like to call somebody else authoritarian, like Cuba or some other country we're told is bad. And inevitably, people will speak out, as you have done. And in order to keep people from speaking out, then there has to be more domestic repression of various kinds in order to shut people up about the crimes being committed.
0: Yeah, I mean, that is our history, unfortunately, in this country, you know. And I look at all the historical figures, from the Malcolm X's to the Martin Luther's to the, you know, Assata Shakur, who had asylum in Cuba. The work that these folks done in the past, I'm just trying to, once again, continue to carry that legacy and, you know, hopefully make ancestors proud, but also, you know, try to spread awareness as much as possible, whether it comes with my freedom, it comes with a price that I have to pay. That's what it has to do as a leader. You have to lead by example.
1: And lastly, I want to ask a question about this this hit piece that appeared in Jacobin a few months ago, The Rise and Fall of Chris Smalls. I was very pleased that so many people defended you and called this hit piece what it was. What do you think was behind that?
0: Oh, it's not what I think. It's what I know. You know, I know. Had I not came for their queen AOC, you know, this article would have never came out, you know. But because I was very vocal on my take on AOC, which I stand by. Her stands came for me, DSA, Jacobin folks that work for Jacobin, they don't like, whatever reason they don't like me, it's all in that article. But as you mentioned, a lot of people came to my defense. They got it from every which way, even inside their own organization. That's something they got to deal with. It's unfortunate that they would write something like that, so anti-racist. I mean, I'm sorry, so anti-black, very racist, and target somebody who's once again who put their life, their blood, sweat, and tears into the work that I do. They called me a narcissist in this article, but they changed that headline. They said things that are just not true at all. It's just unfortunate. And my only concern was like, why am I the only labor leader that ever get covered like this? When there's so many other labor leaders in this country, it seems that I have this spotlight that I don't even ask for. And I just do the work. I just let my work speak for itself. Everybody that's been around me for years are still with me. My day ones are still with me. And I don't understand, why folks can't see that these politicians are not our saviors. So I guess when you do speak out about them, you get hit pieces. So it comes with the territory. I know that the good, bad, and the ugly. I knew that. I embraced this 6 years ago when I first hit the mainstream media for the first time. And it's so ironic because Jacobin was a huge supporter of my work. They covered me. They actually wrote positive articles about me over the years several times. So for them to flip and do a complete 180 just makes no sense. But then again, it does make sense. White supremacy comes in various forms, and they're not excluded from that. They have issues, and hopefully they figure it out and get it right the next time. Fortunate for me, it won't be no next time. They won't ever get another interview from me. They don't got to worry about that. Like I said before, I let my work speak for itself. You can't question the work that I've done, the American history that I already created in this country, the impact that I have to millions of people around the world. They'll never be able to take that away from me.
1: That's true. And I doubt they're going to come for you again. It, as you pointed out, they were quite rightly taken to task by many people. But I don't want to end talking about them. I just want to remind folks to buy your book, When the Revolution Comes, A Fight for the Future of the Working Class by Chris Smalls. And are you on a tour? Is there a way for people? Are you making appearances to promote the book?
0: I've been on tour all summer. I've been already done 15 cities in America. I am toured out. If you do want me to come, I will come. If anybody wants to reach out and set up an event, I'm still open to doing that. But I've done a tour this past summer. The book is available online in every which way. Barnes and Noble, you can go right to our website, go to the link on my Instagram as well. If you want to shop on Amazon Prime, by all means, do that and then cancel it afterwards. It's there as well. But yeah, the book is available audio and in stores as well.
1: All right. Well, we'll put that information, that link, we'll put it in the description of this program. We ran over a little bit because you have so much to say, but thank you. Thank you so much, Chris Smalls,
0: Thank you.
1: author of When the Revolution Comes, A Fight for the Future of the Working Class. Thank you so much for joining me.
0: Thank you. Thanks for having me.
1: Good day, and thank you for joining me on Black Agenda Report. I'm Margaret Kimberly. Our guest is Nairobi-based political writer and strategist Clinton Nzala. He previously worked for African Stream, where he ran the Southern Africa desk. He's also worked for other outlets. He joins us again to provide an update and analysis of the anti-immigrant March and March movement in South Africa, which has driven, sometimes violently, thousands of African immigrants back to their home countries. South Africa will also hold local elections on November 4th. How will March and March impact that electoral process? Thank you so much for joining me, Clinton.
2: Thank you, Margaret. Always a pleasure to be here.
1: So we spoke a couple of months ago about this movement. Tell us what has changed since that time in the last couple of months.
2: One of the things that has happened is the movement seems to be characterized by infighting. At the moment, that's what we've seen in the last few weeks. I think towards the end of June, there was the after one of the leaders of the movement, Ngizwe Mtono, met President Cyril Ramaphosa. And after that meeting, it seems the other leader or the face of the movement, Jacinta Mbabazi Zuma, wasn't too pleased about that. So we saw a public spat between the two, with the Jacinta claiming that Ngizwe was an ANC project. And Ngizwe, on the other hand, claiming that Jacinta was being bankrolled by certain forces. So this public spat culminated in the issuance of a red card by the Jacinta camp against Ngizwe. So from that moment, we've seen like now the two camps at each other, which has kind of probably distracted them from their core mission, which I think is good for the public, is good for decency, and it's good for the spirit of Pan-Africanism that when those two are fighting, probably maybe it gives a bit of space to the migrants to breathe and just for decency to prevail. But also we saw another scandal by Jacinta when she met AfriForum. It's another thing that has actually brought a lot of, I think, infighting. AfriForum for the uninitiated. This is, I mean, the term African mislead people to think that this is a group of black people, whatever. But AfriForum is predominantly made of Afrikaners who are white South Africans. They gave themselves that fancy name probably to try to legitimize their claim to South Africa. So these are descendants of Dutch and to a lesser extent French settlers who moved to South Africa in the 1600s. So South Africa is one of the few countries, if not the only one in Africa, where you had two group or more, or at least more than one group of colonial settlers who moved into that country and then fought amongst themselves. So we had the Dutch arriving first, setting up their station at the Cape of Good Hope, which is now Cape Town. Then the British arrived first. And the British in their colony, they had their own different colonial plan to that of the Dutch. And it ultimately saw the Dutch move into the interior of South Africa towards the Transvaal and the Free State. So Transvaal is around the area where modern-day Johannesburg is. So now this group of the Dutch descendants and the British settlers, they ultimately engaged in this civil war called the Dutch, the Boer War. So it was a very brutal war. Ultimately, they made peace, and it culminated in the whole uniting all these regions, those which were under British control and those which were under the Dutch, which gave birth to the Union of South Africa. But the resentment between the two groups did not really die. So we still see the Dutch descendants have tried so hard to kind of build their own identity, which is away from the British settlers. And this is how we arrived at the National Party, it winning the 1948 elections and the start of apartheid. So I'm trying to give this one just a bit of a background so that way they can understand the dynamics of why groups such as AfriForum, it's a very racist group. So the people who created the apartheid project, not to excuse the British, we know what the British were capable of doing around the world, but it was mostly the Dutch descendants. It's a whole reason why the part of that 1948 project was to impose the Afrikaans language, which is the language of the Dutch descendants, as a national language, to replace English. So the Dutch wanted to build a whole identity, and ultimately such the plan of imposing the language resulted in the 1976 Soweto riots. The 1976 Soweto riots, because the government was trying to impose Afrikaans as a language of instruction in schools. And the black students preferred English. As bad as it was, they saw English to be more neutral, because Afrikaans was associated with the Dutch, and the Dutch descendants were associated with the apartheid project. So we even saw a bit of some English people in South Africa, a number of English organizations were sympathetic to the ANC, not because they were any better or they cared about black people, but probably it was a way of them getting back at the Afrikaners or the Dutch descendants. So now, after apartheid collapsed, the Dutch descendants are the ones who've been trying to recreate or to preserve some of the privileges, some of the characteristics of apartheid. When you see Orania, this is a project that comes from the Dutch descendants or the Afrikaners. So it's a whole reason why today Afrikaners are seen as the representative of the apartheid era. Afrikaners, for the longest time, were seen as the face of apartheid. So now when you see Jacinta decides to unite with this group to say, oh, we've got a common cause, such as protecting the integrity of our borders, the fight against illegal immigration, I think it's something that is in bad taste to even a pedestrian observer. Because AfriForum is an organization that has gone to court to challenge transformational policies of the ANC. Like BE, they've challenged it. There were certain economic quotas that have been set up in the constitution to try, because for the longest time, black people were outside, were kept outside the mainstream economy by legislation, not just by maybe economics or whatever. So to reverse that, you cannot just leave it to the free market. So in the early days, the ANC came up with certain policies to try to pull up black people from the economic abyss that they had been put by the apartheid government. But if there's one organization that has been at the forefront of opposing those policies, it's AfriForum, and that is very public. The whole claim of white genocide in South Africa, something that has been dispelled by many researchers, including white South Africans themselves. The whole campaign is the work of AfriForum. We've seen Donald Trump, Elon, and all these people, their closest friend in South Africa is AfriForum. So it means by default, when an organization or an individual works with AfriForum, they are literally becoming part of this ecosystem of right-wing organizations across the globe. So when you look at who are the friends of AfriForum, whether it's in the US, whether it's in Australia, whether it's in the UK, whether it's across continental Europe, usually it's right-wing organizations. So unfortunately, in their fight against their fellow black people, it has shown that Jacinta and her clique, they would rather go to bed with AfriForum, a right-wing organization, an organization that has made it clearly that it is anti-black.
1: So she is one of the leaders of the March in March movement. What is it she's hoping or what is she saying she's trying to accomplish by finding common cause with this right-wing white organization?
2: So, AfriForum has got very deep pockets. From the money that they mobilize locally, you've got all these, almost every white South Africans, and who happen to be a lot of them, who hates the ANC, who hates the current black government, every month they put their hand in their pocket and gives to AfriForum. Then besides that, there are also rumors, these are things that are not confirmed, that they do also receive significant funding from other right-wing forces across the world. And I think this is a phenomenon that a lot of people, it's not very hard to guess which other Western forces are probably pumping in money in AfriForum. So there's a chance that March and March would probably want to kind of also get their piece of the cake from this funding. Then also they claim that they want to tap into AfriForum's legal expertise and experience. Because like I said, from the 90s, AfriForum is in court almost every month, every week, challenging any legislation that tries to kind of empower black South Africans. So they've developed a very strong team of legal experts and all sorts of constitutional experts. So March and March, actually, they announced, I think, around July, that apart from the street mobilizations, they now want to use the judiciary more to try to challenge the government to pass what can only be termed as harsher legislation against foreign migrants. So probably now they want to use the legal resources that AfriForum has built over the decades as part of their arsenal against the ANC government.
1: And what of immigrants? I know many thousands of people have left out of fear of March and March. They can only be described as mob attacks. I believe there were some fatalities. Are people, have all immigrants left? Are they in the process of leaving? What is happening now?
2: From the look of things, a number of immigrants, they had left, especially Zimbabweans, Mozambicans, Malawians. But from the look of things, there's been a bit of a trend from the first major attacks which happened in 2008 that usually people would go back to their home countries and watch the situation. The moment things have cooled down, actually a number of them do return to South Africa. They try to ride the wave until the next one. So very few people at the moment are moving out, but there are still some who are moving out, but actually probably those who are moving back to South Africa from the neighboring countries might now be higher than those who are moving out. So it seems a bit of a situation, and I think it has calmed down. Probably it has been dwarfed by other events that have taken place in South Africa. There's been this spike in the killing of women around Johannesburg. So I think certain events have overtaken it. There's the issue of the local government elections. So although local government elections are kind of intertwined, not actually kind of very much intertwined with this whole immigration issue, but I think at the moment they've kind of taken away most of the people who were on the streets hunting down for migrants. Now they've kind of been absorbed in these political parties and organizations that are campaigning for the 4th November local government elections.
1: And these elections, how has this movement, the March in March anti-immigrant movement, how is it expected to impact the election?
2: It's going to significantly impact. I think one way is that apart from, we've seen a number of, there was a lady called Zandile, her surname has come, but there's a lady called Zandile. She was a key figure of the march and movement, and she's been absorbed into one of the major political parties in South Africa, Action SA, which is led by a gentleman called Herman Mashaba. Herman Mashaba is running as mayor of Johannesburg on the Action SA ticket. And this is a man who has actually made it clear that anti-immigration, anti-African immigration is going to be part of his agenda. It's going to be at the center of, or if he is elected into Johannesburg as a Johannesburg mayor, this is one going to be one of his key agendas, getting rid of what he claims are illegal migrants from the city. He's promised to ensure, to create a new security wing or police force that will be tasked with dealing with the illegal migrants. And he has actually said that he is going to give monthly statistics on how many migrants they've kicked out of Johannesburg. So this lady, Zandile, has joined Action SA, and she's been proposed that if Herman Mashaba wins, she'll be part of the mayoral executive committee. So definitely a number of these activists, they are being absorbed in these political parties. And also March and March, they've established a very close relationship with the Mkhonto weSizwe party, which is led by Jacob Zuma. It's also a party that has also made pronouncements that can easily be interpreted as being anti-migrant. And then also just probably because of the activism done by March and March, the whole migration issue is actually one of the key issues of this campaign. It's competing against issues like service delivery, fixing infrastructure, because the infrastructure across major South African cities, especially Johannesburg, is crumbling. Issues of electricity blackouts, water shortages have become commonplace in the last decade or maybe slightly more. So now with these issues, some of them are actually being dwarfed in certain conversations by this issue of migration.
1: And I looked it up, Zandile Dabula, am I pronouncing her name
2: correctly? Yes, yes, yes, Zandile Dabula, yes. That's the lady who's become key part of Action SA. So Action SA, even it's very well known that it's very, I would say, pro-West, pro-Israel, and very anti-African. And it's very strange that, it's not really strange, it's a part, Herman Mashaba came from the Democratic Alliance. his party is a breakaway of the Democratic Alliance, which is a predominantly white South African party.
1: It's very sad hearing this, that after the struggle to end apartheid, so many people all over the world were involved in ending apartheid. And to see things devolve like this, to see Black people making common cause with right-wing Afrikaner organizations, it's very sad to hear. What does it say about the failures of the ANC and what should have happened in South Africa?
2: One thing that is very clear, that almost every issue that affects South Africa, every vice that affects South Africa, be it social, economic, political, has to do with how the transition happened in the 1990s, in the early 90s, when the ANC was now transitioning from a liberation movement into a political party and then into a party movement. So one thing that we saw for a number of years, the ANC was a leftist organization. Its policies were leftist revolutionary policies. But as the transition started, we started seeing that within the ANC, there was a group that had at times tried to hide their true colors, but they were liberals. They were liberals who wanted to embrace all these Western policies. But then towards the negotiations, around the negotiations towards the end of apartheid, this clique became very powerful. And this is a clique that was the most kind of associated with individuals like Thabo Mbeki, who after the 1994 elections, he became the vice president. And in 1999, he became the president of the ANC. And this is a group where now, when they became very powerful, after they formed government, we saw their influence was quite significant on the government and the party. So we had the ANC start abandoning some of the policies that it had spent decades crafting on what kind of society they were going to build on the day they formed government. They started moving towards these liberal policies. And they had all sorts of justification, like, oh, for us to be able to provide what we need to provide to the Black people, we need to grow the economy, and this is the only way we can grow the economy. And I think at that time, it sounded like he quite intelligent. And then, unfortunately, a lot of people in the ANC, they gave in. And then this also has to be seen around, there were certain people who were influential in the ANC before it formed government, people like, especially Chris Hani. Chris Hani was killed just a year before the end of apartheid. And these are people, like, there was the camp that was opposed to these liberal policies was mostly anchored around Chris Hani. So I think the death of Chris Hani kind of took away a very critical voice that would have prevented this slide of the ANC to the right. So the ANC now was dragged into where, by speech, it was a leftist organization. They were very loud about being, of course, even today, they are very pro-Cuba. They've been very strong supporters of Palestine and all these global South struggles. But when you look at their economic policies, one of them is like from around 1995, 1996, they started embracing the policies which were actually anti-left. And it's the whole reason why they were very much willing to avoid touching the apartheid economic structures, where, of course, they were in government, the levers of government were in control. I mean, the ANC was in control, but the economic levers largely remained in the hands of the same people who held them during the apartheid era. So it means the ANC could make pronouncements, but still on the economy, there was very much they could do. So they believed in these four issues of trickle-down effect, the whole trickle-down effect, where they believed that, oh, let's leave the economy in the hands of these Afrikaners, and when the economy grows, we are going to get more taxes that we can empower our people with. But that didn't happen. These Afrikaners were not only dishonest. Actually, a lot of companies started moving out money out of South Africa. Billions and billions were moved out of South Africa in the days leading to 1994 and immediately after 1994, where we had a lot of mining companies that even during the apartheid era of the 1980s, when the South African economy was being sanctioned, they were willing to work under sanctions. But the moment a Black government took over South Africa, companies like Anglo American, they started moving most of their finances into the West, into London, into New York, and all these places. So the ANC was naive enough to believe that these people meant well. These people were silently sabotaging the economy by moving out all the money that had been made in South Africa, mostly on the back and labor of black people. So once this money was moved out, for the first few years, I think there was a little bit of money, there was enough money to kind of sustain. That's why we saw the ANC. When people say the ANC has failed, it's a fair statement, but also it removes certain context. The ANC, during their first two decades or so, they managed to build about 4 million of free housing. These are not even social housing. These are houses which have been given out to the poor people in South Africa. Once you get this house, it's your house for life. You are given a title deed and whatever. They managed to pull out a significant amount of black people into the middle class bracket. So there are certain things. They managed to increase access to piped water and electricity to the black population. I think the numbers went almost from around 20% to over 90% in terms of connections to clean water and electricity. But then I think that kind of resources is slowly started reducing. Ultimately, around 2008, we saw the contraction. So the mistakes that they made in the 1995 in not being more proactive about taking firm control of the economy, after 10 to 15 years, they started showing. And it's a time when now the economy started shrinking, the economy was no longer growing. And it was at that time where we are seeing that the economy was not producing enough jobs. There was not enough money to build more houses for people. So the housing backlog is growing. We are seeing the government is struggling to add more people to the grants that they have been giving to the poor. So at that moment now, you start seeing, because all of a sudden at one time, everyone was getting a free house. People are applying, they're getting a free house. All of a sudden, that queue starts moving very slowly. Things which people could easily access are no longer available. And that's the time when you start getting this conversation of the migrants to say, oh, maybe the reason the rumors start flying around, say, no, actually, these officials are colluding with foreigners to get houses ahead of South Africa. And all those rumors started saying, because now there are not enough jobs. So then people started looking for people to blame. And that's how ultimately we are kind of in a situation where we are today, where a lot of people that are looking for a scapegoat. And the one of the easiest scapegoats has been black people. But ultimately, I think it's a failure of the ANC to kind of stick to the policies that they had spent decades in crafting, policies that they understood better. All of a sudden, around the mid-90s, they were now having these consultants from Goldman Sachs and all these Western banks to try to help to craft an economy. And these are policies literally which are not even made by people who meant well for the country. These are organizations which were mostly focused on protecting the economy of white people.
1: Well, we're out of time in about a minute. Is there anything you wanted to mention that I didn't ask?
2: So the only thing that probably I would say is that the outcome of this election is what we're going to see probably to be another. The ANC is going to get a serious beating. Most opinion polls are indicating that the support of the ANC will be around 30%, which is going to be a major drop from even what they had in the previous election, local government election. Yeah, they had about 45%. So now they've dropped around 30%, losing about 15%. And it also be a drop from what they got from the national elections in 2024, which was around 40%. So it means if those predictions come true, it means in the space of about 2 years, the ANC has bled 10% of support. So which is just showing that I don't know what it would take for them to know that their policies are not working. So whatever they are trying to avoid, if they thought if they adopted more radical policies to empower black people, they're going to lose their support. But it seems like whatever they're avoiding is already happening. So I think they really need to review and to go back to the drawing board, to go back to the organization that they previously used to be, which was a revolutionary organization that was very unapologetic about its desire to put black people at the center of political and economic emancipation.
1: Thank you so much, Clinton Nzala, talking to us about South Africa, about the anti-immigrant movement and the upcoming elections, and some history, some background that we needed to have. Thank you so much for joining me.
2: Thank you, Margaret. It's been a pleasure.
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0: and women merely players.
1: You're listening to E.H. Southern with a Victor recording from 1920, and you're on the Soundbeat. Shakespeare's Globe Theater was the very definition of a fire hazard, constructed of wood with a thatched roof. So firing off a cannon from indoors wouldn't seem like a great idea, with crowds of 1,500 and two small doors serving as exits. Still, they did just that in 1613. London didn't have a fire brigade at the time, and eyewitness John Chamberlain claimed the entire building burned to the ground in less than an hour. Miraculously, no one was killed or even seriously hurt. According to Chamberlain, only one man had his breeches set on fire. That would perhaps have broiled him if he had not, by the benefit of a provident wit, put it out with a bottle of ale. The Seven Ages of Man monologue comes from Act 2, Scene 7 of As You Like It. Shakespeare probably wrote the play in 1599, the year the Globe was built. The theater's motto? Totus mundus agit histrionem, meaning the whole world is a playhouse. Now, where have we heard that? Soundbeat is produced at the Belfer Audio Archive, Syracuse University Library. I'm Brett Barry.
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3: I see trees of green, roses red. 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
1: Yes.
0: What a wonderful world.
1: Come on, let's hear it, baby. 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Yeah.
0: I hear to myself. What

0: 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It's Caleb from Promises Unsaid, and you're listening to WBDY 99.5 FM Bunny Museum Radio in Binghamton.
1: All my niggas that's in prison, we here, man. We got you. Hope you niggas hear this up north.
2: How the hug go?
1: For all my niggas in prison,
2: nigga, we miss them.
1: For all my niggas in prison,
2: nigga, yeah, we miss them.
1: For all my niggas in prison,
2: nigga, we miss
1: them. Okay.
2: For all my niggas in prison,
1: nigga,
2: we miss
1: them. This for my niggas that's up north on the courts, ballin' like a baller better than Michael Jordan. See, I don't know why you doing life, but shit, I don't know what your life been, but I'ma tell you about mine. Nigga, it's a fell crime, nigga committed crimes, only at age 9, I don't give a fuck, I'm still trying to shine. They say I'm gonna be dead or locked in prison cells, but this for my niggas that's doing the time, that committed the crimes and got knocked for they crime. My niggas, you on my mind, no homo though. You know I stay flow, you know I riding, I'm gon' keep my goal, I'm gon' reach my goal. I'ma let you know, for you niggas that never ever had to reach a goal. You niggas up north banging in the cell, just thinking and thinking. You wishing you in hell, you thinking about committing suicidal. Niggas, you thinking about dying, committing suicidal. You don't wanna do that, just live your life. If you got life, shit, that's the end of your life, but live it how you live it. Do

0: your thing. I see your niggas right in front of my eyes. I hope your niggas come out with pride. I hope your niggas see dead in the sky that niggas here and niggas here gon' ride. See your shun guap and I pop that five. This for my blood and crip niggas up that wall. We up north banging in the cars and niggas trying to shake you from the back in the court. Yo.
1: This is for my niggas in prison, nigga, we miss em. This is for my niggas in prison, my niggas, we miss em.
0: We miss em.
1: Yeah, yo, yo. Can you imagine taking everything that you got? No freedom, locked in a cuss off the block. You gotta worry about mailing a kite from your man trying to send you some kicks, it's not right. Damn shit, you got your bunkie on some homo shit. Looking at your ass every minute, he on some homo shit. You gotta watch your back 24/7. One day, nigga, I ain't going back to prison. I'm letting niggas now, I done been there, done that. Don't wanna see that behind the walls, black. Pissing in the can, got your roommate staring at you every time. You at night jerking your hand, goddamn, it's all fucked up. COs, there's no love. If you kill a cop, they'll beat your ass, why plug? Shit, man, they don't wanna stand up out the warden. They in the lobby, they getting drunk to catch a body.
0: Yo, I been in the institution. Started from off the institution, then they go to prison. And first they go to DSS and OCFS and to the docks and your ass get stressed. Nigga, I been through that. Next step is the docks. And if I go to the docks, trust I'm gon' drop. And I don't give a fuck, I live my freedom. I know y'all niggas up north want your freedom. Ain't nothing like freedom when you in the cell. You're thinking about shit, you don't have bail. You going up north for 25 to life for your man snitch on you. You thought that was your man shit. Never could trust the nigga, that's just your man, bitch. You came to this earth by yourself, so you leave by yourself. Niggas can't feed your wealth. You got to give your health good and feed your wealth, nigga. And you don't need no help, do it by your own. And don't let no nigga tell you you can't do it by your own, cause you could do it by your own. Don't let nobody tell you, nigga, I felt you. Chill.
1: This is for my niggas that's locked in the system now. This is for my niggas that's locked up in prison half. This is for my niggas that's no longer winning now. This is for my niggas that's locked in the system now.
0: System
1: this
0: now.
1: Is for my niggas coming home on parole. Can't do nothing and they up in your home. Asking just to piss in the cup, it's not right. Why can't I just go on and live my life?
0: Live my life. I feel you niggas up north, man. I got a lot of fam that's up north. Love y'all niggas, I'm saying, I still got you, I'm saying, I know how it feel, no commissary and no letters, holla.
2: Gotta say that. Alright, hold on, give me a second here, man.
3: Okay.
4: Got it.
2: One more time.
0: Yes.
2: Start it over.
0: Yes.
1: A lot of niggas is talking real greasy because I'm trying to be a humble man and they keep forcing my hand. Yo, me, I'm the nigga in the back, that's a beast. Catch me on the street, no cars, no leash. I roll by my own, I stay with shooters. I got niggas' arms that's big like Ruger's. You don't understand me, I'm tight different. Come from a different cloth, man, I'm tight different. They don't understand shit, yeah, me trying to get the money, man, it's stacked in the rubber band. Looking at my pockets like, damn, they all empty. Looking at my pockets like I see lint. What the hell is going on in my lifetime? And I don't understand why niggas, they all trying to fight crime.
0: Cool.
2: Oh, man.
5: Now, what the hell we supposed to do?

Dear Diary, all I do every day is smoke weed and watch Netflix on the TV and eat shit and get fat, and I hate myself, but I like that. It matches with my fat cat. We both drown in the vat. I've got eyes like a bat. I didn't see this trap and I'm sick to my stomach. That bitch's name is... Nah, fuck that. Dear Diary, every day you see me washing plates and spoons because I still ain't making any money making tunes. It ain't like I can up this shit, get a dozen balloons, doing whippets and blowing, growing ancient like zoons. Fuck that. I'm current, I'm creative. Fuck that. I'm a poser and hated. You didn't even listen, but you rate it, or just write it off without even saying a goddamn word after the show on the street. What do you mean I did great? I was sick. I just scream, and I hate everyone, everywhere, and every goddamn thing. I like the way you provoke me. Let's see who's standing at 420. Huh, you? That's unlikely, because I'm taking back my confidence and shitting on your ignorance by showing our intelligence. And fuck all you elitist pieces of garbage always trying to salvage any shred of my image, but I guess that ain't finished. Hey, I'll figure it out. Bitch, I'll come in your mouth and I'll move down south. Fuck this, fuck that, nah, fuck that. Dear Diary, why won't you answer my goddamn calls? Grow the fuck up, grow some balls. I've been all alone since the fucking fall. Megan left, Joey left, and my father I stall. Haven't spoke to him in years. My bitchin' just flows through friends' ears. They think I'm listening, present, but nah, fuck that. I ain't here. I'm living in a haze with concrete shoes, and I'ma trust fall off this pier.

0: I'm Rick Smith, and this is Labor History in Two.
1: On this day in labor history, the year was 1933. That was the day garment factory owners locked out dressmakers in several shops throughout Los Angeles. The women garment workers, overwhelmingly Mexican, had been organizing with the ILGWU for over a month. They began conducting strikes at selected shops the previous month to press their demands. The women wanted union recognition, a 35-hour work week, end to homework, shop floor committees, a guaranteed wage, and more. Historian Douglas Monroy observed that their demands reflected the harsh working conditions that they faced. It was a volatile, competitive seasonal industry. Businesses worked tirelessly to undercut each other and job out the work. Women workers were routinely unemployed or underemployed, subject to widespread wage theft and discrimination. They were frustrated by promises of the new Industrial Recovery Act, which promised the right to organize, but held no provisions for enforcement. Employers flaunted the new legislation and continued to discharge workers for union activity. When the employers forced a lockout, Local 96 looked to the AFL's Central Labor Council to sanction a general dressmakers' strike, which started 4 days later on October 12th. As many as 3,000 Latina strikers maintained solid picket lines despite dozens of arrests. ILGWU organizer Rose Posada arrived from New York to help with food distribution and packing the picket lines. The rank-and-file leadership produced a bilingual strike bulletin and made daily radio announcements. The strike ended in arbitration that conceded few gains to the garment workers. But the women of Local 96 continued to organize throughout the Los Angeles area. They led a series of strikes that would eventually win the closed shop.
0: Labor History in Two, brought to you by the Illinois Labor History Society and The Rick Smith Show.
2: 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On Saturday, October 24th, WBDY and the Bundy Museum of History and Art present Hiroya Tsukamoto in concert live in the Annex Theater. The Annex is located behind the historic Harlow Bundy House at 129 Main Street on Binghamton's west side. Doors open at 7 o'clock p.m. The show starts at 7:30. For more information, you may visit bundymuseum.org. Once again, that is Hiroya Tsukamoto, Saturday, October 24th at the Bundy Museum.

Yeah, yeah, yeah, yeah, yeah, yeah, yeah, yeah, yeah, yeah, yeah, yeah, yeah, yeah, yeah, yeah, yeah, yeah, yeah, yeah, yeah, yeah, yeah, yeah, yeah, yeah, yeah, yeah, yeah, yeah, yeah, yeah, yeah, yeah, yeah, yeah, yeah, yeah, yeah, yeah, yeah, yeah, yeah, yeah, yeah, yeah, yeah, yeah, yeah, yeah, yeah, yeah, yeah, yeah, yeah, yeah, yeah, yeah, yeah, yeah, yeah, yeah, yeah, yeah, yeah, yeah, yeah, yeah, yeah, yeah, yeah, yeah, yeah, yeah, yeah, yeah, yeah, yeah, yeah, yeah, yeah, yeah, yeah, yeah, yeah, yeah, yeah, yeah, yeah, yeah, yeah, yeah, yeah, yeah, y

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0: Welcome to 2026 Talks, where we're following our democracy in historic times.
1: We need honest elections. You know, there are certain things our country needs. One of them is honest elections. It's a big deal. We're going to be watching very, very close.
0: That's President Donald Trump after a reported meeting this week with former Colorado elections clerk Tina Peters. Peters was convicted in 2024 of state crimes tied to a breach of election equipment following the 2020 election. Former Justice Department official Ed Martin says Peters and Trump discussed election integrity and plans for the midterms. Trump announced no new election-related action. Texas Democratic Senate candidate James Tallarico is off the campaign trail with the flu, prompting new attack ads from Republican Ken Paxton. Tallarico says he stayed home to avoid spreading the illness. His campaign says he'll return soon with a televised town hall scheduled October 14th. A Montana public lands advocacy group has released a voter guide tracking candidates' records and positions on public lands. Wild Montana Action Fund's Noah Marion says the guide looks beyond campaign promises.
2: The reason why we have the voter guide is to cut through some of that campaign rhetoric and really take a look at folks' public statements, who's giving them money, their voting records if they've held office before.
0: The guide profiles candidates in 26 closely contested races, including contest for Congress, the Montana Supreme Court, and state legislature, along with ballot initiatives. It's at wildmontanaaction.org. In the lead-up to the midterms, PNS is highlighting important polls, and Americans are growing more worried about prices. A New York Federal Reserve survey finds consumers expect inflation to hit 3.9% over the next year, the highest expectation since May 2023. Consumers also expect higher costs for gas, food, rent, and medical care. Florida driver Richard McGalliard tells Orlando's WKMG-TV higher gas prices are already squeezing his budget.
3: He's barely making enough just to be able to see family. It's all going in gas, so it's just ridiculous.
0: The Democratic National Committee is suing the Trump administration over taxpayer-funded ads featuring President Donald Trump. The DNC alleges the ads violate federal restrictions on government propaganda. More than $12 million in taxpayer money has been spent on the ads, with funding coming through the Department of Homeland Security. Trump says political funds will pay for future ads. The DNC wants a federal court to block further taxpayer-funded spots. Florida is escalating its legal fight with Meta over protections for children and teens on social media. Attorney General James Uthmeyer is asking a court to remove users under 14, limit teens to 2 hours a day, and disable features including autoplay and infinite scroll. I'm Joe Ullery for Pacifica Network and Public News Service. 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
5: 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I'm your host and producer, Dan Roberts. 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In today's edition, you'll hear reports from Germany's Radio Deutsche Welle, NHK Japan, and Radio Havana Cuba. We will begin with Germany's Radio Deutsche Welle. As the U.S.-Canada trade war escalates, a Trump ban on numerous products from Canada has just come into effect. Trump says that Canada will come and apologize and remove their retaliatory tariffs. An interview with Lawrence Herman, an international trade lawyer from Canada. He says Canada will not come back and say that they are sorry. Canada sends about 70% of its exports to the U.S., but many of the materials and components in those products are from the U.S. sources, thus an economic slowdown on both sides. Canada has been cementing new trade relations with the European Union. Lawrence says Canada will not become a member of the European Union, as was recently speculated. He says trade with the United States will not end, but there will be many difficulties until Trump leaves office. Germany's Radio Deutsche Welle.
6: A new escalation in the trade battle between Donald Trump and Canadian Prime Minister Mark Carney. The U.S. has gone ahead with a ban on the imports of some Canadian products. Now, that import ban came in at 1 minute past midnight. The ban covers goods including alcohol, dairy products, and motorcycles, and follows months of tariffs and retaliation between the two countries. At $1 billion, the value of the products affected is small compared with the roughly $870 billion in annual U.S.-Canadian trade. But politically, it is another step up in a dispute that has become increasingly personal. And Donald Trump says that he now expects Carney's government to back down.
1: I think what's going to happen is over the next 3 or 4 weeks, they're going to come to us and they're going to say, we're going to get rid of all the tariffs. We're going to win everything. We even have Lake Ontario is now Lake America. And that's been done, by the way, that actually just got done. They told me it was just completed. But they're going to come in and they're going to say, sir, we are sorry. They've treated the United States very, very badly. I think a deal will be made, but it's got to be a fair deal.
6: And joining us now from Toronto is Lawrence Herman. He's one of Canada's most experienced international trade lawyers. He served as a Canadian diplomat, including at the United Nations and the GATT, G-A-T-T. That's the predecessor of the World Trade Organization. And he has spent more than 5 decades working on international trade law and Canada-U.S. economic relations. He's now a senior fellow at the C.D. Howe Institute. Let me ask you about what President Trump says. He says that within 3 or 4 weeks, Canada is going to come back and effectively say, we're sorry. Mark Carney came to office promising to stand up to Donald Trump. So is this now as much a contest over who backs down first as it is a trade dispute?
7: Well, it's a bit of both, I would think. Let me just comment on what you said a minute ago. Canada is not going to go back to the table and say we're sorry. There is no way that that's going to happen. Look, I'm not a politician, but I follow these things very closely as an international trade lawyer, and I've been involved in Canada-U.S. matters for a long time. Canada is not going to apologize and somehow become a supplicant of the United States. Canada is going to resist these aggressive actions by the United States, and at some point, we don't know when, but at some point, we may get back to the table with the Americans. But for the present and for the medium term and maybe even for the long term, there's not going to be a trade agreement. There are not going to be trade talks between Canada and the United States. What happens after the midterms is a question. But I don't think even if the Democrats regain control of one or both houses of Congress, it's not going to change the aggressive attitudes of the Trump administration towards Canada. And Canada, without some indication of a respectful attitude on the part of the Americans, is not going to go back to the table with this MAGA team in the White House.
6: Let's talk about numbers for a moment. Canada sends about 70% of its exports to the United States. I mean, given that imbalance, how much leverage does Carney really have?
7: Well, when you say 70% of our exports go to the United States, you have to understand that a lot of those products, let's say the automotive sector, a lot of those products are made up of a huge percentage of American goods that have been incorporated into an automobile, let's say, that is exported from Canada. So that 70% notion is quite misleading. Yes, 70% of our exports go to the United States, but because of the integrated trade arrangements, at least up until now, a huge percentage of those products are American components. So, yes, there's that factor, but in fact, the Canadian component of that trade is much, much smaller, which means, if you want to stand back and think about it, we're not as exposed to this trade war as many in the White House might think. And Canada, as you well know, in Germany and in Europe, Canada has been diversifying, and we are cementing trade relations with the European Union, as you witnessed last week when Mr. Carney was in Strasbourg. It's a very important arrangement that Canada has with Europe. We're strengthening our ties with the EU on a whole range of things, as you would have seen when Ms. von der Leyen offered Canada associate membership, which is not really going to happen. But what will happen will be much closer ties between Canada and Europe. Indeed, it's been happening already. Canada is buying 12 submarines manufactured by ThyssenKrupp. We've indicated that we're going to buy the Global Eye aircraft surveillance system that is produced by Gripen in Sweden. There are a range of things that are happening now tying Canada more closely with Europe. And that has not only commercial implications, commercial benefits, but geopolitical implications as well. So the Canada-Europe connections are going to be very important in the future. Now, look, trade with Europe is not going to replace our trade with the United States. They're the largest global economy, the most powerful country in the world. We will trade with the United States under more difficult circumstances. It'll take a while, as I indicated earlier, for this to work itself out, probably after Trump leaves office. But the Canada-EU connection, which is now entering a new dimension, is going to be very important for both continents, both Canada and Europe.
8: Lawrence Herman, Mr. Herman, good talking with you. We appreciate you sharing your insights with us tonight. Thank you.
5: 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On to NHK World Radio Japan. Tokyo experienced a record-breaking 31 consecutive days of rain. Japan continues to run nuclear power plants but still has no place to permanently store the waste. Trump says that South Korea is investing in 8 new nuclear power plants in the U.S. as well as an LPG pipeline in Alaska. South Korea denies agreeing to the pipeline. At the United Nations General Assembly, North Korea insisted on its right to remain a nuclear-armed state. The United Nations Secretary General Guterres is concerned over the lack of progress in nuclear disarmament. Also at the United Nations, the Nepalese Prime Minister blamed the devastating floods on global warming, which his country is not responsible for. NHK Japan.
9: Tuesday marks the 31st day in a row that it has rained in central Tokyo. That's the longest streak since records began. The Japan Meteorological Agency says a stationary autumn rain front is drenching wide areas from northern to western Japan. Wet conditions persist mainly along the Pacific coast of eastern Japan. The previous record for consecutive days of rain was set in 2019. An observation station is located in a park north of the Imperial Palace. The figure shows days when rain was observed, even if the weather was sunny at other times of the day.
10: I'm feeling down since it's been raining like this nonstop.
9: Some areas of the southern Kanto region have recorded about 3 times their average rainfall in the past month. Japan has been running nuclear reactors for decades, but still doesn't have a permanent place to put the waste. Now, the city of Hitachi Omiya, north of Tokyo, has agreed to let the government study whether it's a viable site.
11: I have decided to accept the central government request to conduct the initial phase of a survey after careful consideration.
9: Mayor Suzuki Sadayuki says finding a disposal site is an urgent national issue, and this could help the city survive. The first phase, called a literature survey, involves studying local records. Experts have done that in four municipalities so far. Hitachi Omiya is the second to accept a survey at the central government's request. On the streets of Hitachi Omiya, reactions have been mixed.
12: A disposal site must be decided somewhere, so the survey is necessary.
13: The project will affect the future of the city. I'm worried this survey will cause people to leave the city.
9: U.S. President Donald Trump says South Korea has agreed to invest in energy infrastructure projects in the United States, including a liquefied natural gas pipeline in Alaska. But Seoul's account of the project differs on some details.
14: Today we're thrilled to announce one of the largest energy infrastructure investments in American history, thanks to the agreements my administration has secured with the Republic of Korea.
9: He says the South Korean government has decided to invest in the construction of a gas-fired power plant in Texas and 8 nuclear power plants in the U.S., in addition to the Alaska pipeline. It's the first round of $350 billion worth of investment Seoul has pledged to make in the U.S. That's part of a deal clinched last year in exchange for Washington lowering its additional tariffs on South Korean imports to 15%. But South Korean media are pointing to some differences in understanding between the two sides over the projects. The South Korean government says it is still considering the Alaska pipeline project, and a final decision is yet to be made. A North Korean diplomat says the country's status as a nuclear-armed state is irreversible. He made the remarks in a speech at the United Nations General Assembly. North Korean Vice Foreign Minister Kim Song-gyeom spoke in New York on Monday. Kim criticized the United States, Japan, and South Korea over their trilateral security cooperation. He said the Korean Peninsula and

0: expressed a strong sense of crisis at the lack of progress in global efforts toward nuclear disarmament. He's urging the nuclear powers to return to dialogue to prevent any use of a nuclear weapon. On Tuesday, Antonio Guterres spoke at the plenary meeting of the International Day for the Total Elimination of Nuclear Weapons. He warned that nuclear arsenals are being updated and expanded.
1: We meet at the most dangerous nuclear moment since the end of the Cold War. 81 years after Hiroshima and Nagasaki, nuclear weapons continue to cast a shadow over humanity.
0: Guterres pointed out that the nuclear arms reduction treaty between the United States and Russia expired in February of this year. He also noted that the review conference for the Treaty on the Non-Proliferation of Nuclear Weapons held in May was unable to reach a consensus on a substantive outcome. He describes those setbacks as not simply diplomatic disappointments, but warning signals. Japanese Ambassador to the United Nations Yamazaki Kazuyuki spoke about Japan's commitment to the Comprehensive Nuclear Test Ban Treaty, or CTBT, and to its early entry into force. Yamazaki also pledged that Japan will expand efforts to pass on to future generations the lessons it learned from Hiroshima and Nagasaki. The Chinese representative's speech justified Beijing's nuclear armament. He said it is an indispensable force in deterring nuclear warfare and safeguarding world peace and security and global strategic stability.
2: Nepal's prime minister has blamed global warming for the catastrophic floods. In a speech Thursday at the UN General Assembly, Balendra Shah called on countries to take action on climate change. He pointed out the disaster was not just a local tragedy.
3: It was a warning to the world, and I ask you today, have we really heard that warning? Those who have historically contributed more to the problem and those with greater capacity to respond must do more.
2: Shah said Nepal is paying a colossal price, although its share of global greenhouse gas emissions is less than 0.1%. He said poor countries will need substantial grant-based support if climate-related disasters destroy their infrastructure.
4: 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On shortwave, they're heard at 10 p.m. Pacific Daylight Time at 11800, or on the web at www.nhk.or.jp. NHK may be more easily found at podcast sites like Apple, Spotify, and Amazon. 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Box 1162, Willits, California, 95490. I am truly grateful for the donations. 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And if you're listening on a public radio station, please support them as well. We will conclude with Radio Havana, Cuba. Last weekend at the United Nations, the Cuban foreign minister denounced multidimensional hostilities from the United States. On this Tuesday, the United States issued new regulations and sanctions to further strangle the nation and people of Cuba. China reaffirmed its strong support for Cuba. British Foreign Secretary Ed Miliband addressed critics of the labor policy on the plight of Palestinians and announced actions against Israeli settlements. Ed, however, failed to support those charged with terrorism for carrying signs expressing support for Palestinian action. Radio Havana, Cuba.
5: Cuban Foreign Minister Bruno Rodriguez denounced at the United Nations on Saturday that his country is facing a multidimensional aggression by the U.S. government. Since January 2026, he said, this aggression has intensified and become more cruel and dangerous with the establishment of an energy blockade that, through intimidation and coercion,

0: prohibits all countries from exporting fuel to Cuba. This amounts to a naval blockade, classified under international law as an act of war. During his address to the general debate of the 81st session of the United Nations General Assembly over the weekend, said, through successive measures, the U.S. government has progressively added prohibitions affecting all countries regarding products and services that cannot be exported or transported to Cuba. Cuba's top diplomat pointed out that more than 7,000 containers have been detained at various ports, many containing food, medicines, and medical devices, or even belonging to private Cuban companies. He said it is an extraordinary and unprecedented move. A superpower unilaterally deprives all states of the right to export whatever products they wish to the country that they choose, while comprehensively and consistently violating the freedom of trade and navigation. They go to the extreme of pressuring sovereign governments to forego medical services that they have requested from us for the benefit of their own people. Services provided altruistically by Cuban professionals. They do this simply because the U.S. government opposes such cooperation, regardless of the impact or harm inflicted on the people left without free, quality medical care, depriving them, in other words, of a fundamental human right. He said, it is not collateral damage. It is a policy deliberately designed to strike Cuban families where it hurts most, to hinder their well-being, and to wound the dignity of the people. Bruno Rodriguez recalled that the President of the United States declared in that very hall at the General Assembly of the United Nations just a few days before that Cuba is a failed state. He said, if that were the case, why did they have to impose a fuel blockade? Why did they implement secondary sanctions? Why do they have to threaten, persecute, and pressure every state on the planet not to have relations with Cuba? And Cuba's foreign minister warned the global community that the threat of the use of military force against Cuba persists. He said, we reject the Monroe Doctrine and its corollaries, just as we repudiate any attempt at militarization, intervention, or imperialist domination in Latin America and the Caribbean, a region proclaimed a zone of peace in Havana in 2014. The U.S. Department of the Treasury's Office of Foreign Assets Control, OFAC, issued new regulations yesterday, Tuesday, affecting or prohibiting certain financial transactions and travel to Cuba. These measures are part of the policy of strangulation and collective punishment implemented by the United States government against the Cuban people, grounded in the executive order of May the 1st. Among the decisions announced by OFAC yesterday are prohibiting citizens under U.S. jurisdiction from traveling to Cuba to participate in or organize professional meetings or conferences. This becomes effective today, September the 30th. Also prohibiting group educational travel, people-to-people educational travel, which was previously authorized by OFAC. And effective September the 30th, Cuba-related educational travel by people subject to U.S. jurisdiction, U.S. citizens, must take place under the auspices of an organization subject to U.S. jurisdiction, and almost all travelers must be accompanied by a representative of the sponsoring organization. China reaffirmed its firm support for Cuba yesterday, Monday, regardless of changes in the international landscape, marking the 66th anniversary of the establishment of diplomatic relations between China and Cuba. Responding to a question from a reporter from Prensa Latina news agency in Beijing, Chinese Foreign Ministry spokesperson Jiao Zhangkun stated that the country will pursue a path of socialist development and suited to the national conditions and firmly support the strong and safeguarding of the national sovereignty of the largest island of the Antilles, Cuba. British Foreign Secretary Ed Miliband has told that millions of people who were moved and outraged by the plight of the Palestinian people, that we hear you, and you are right. In his address to the Labour Party conference in Liverpool, the Foreign Secretary used his first speech in his role to indicate a new approach to foreign policy in the UK, working with like-minded countries to build coalitions on big global issues, he said. Miliband warned that the UK's foreign policy will now be reset after Andy Burnham replaced Keir Starmer as Prime Minister. He said, "I want to say to the millions of people in this country and indeed elsewhere who have been moved and outraged by the plight of the Palestinian people, we hear you. You are right. And under Andy's leadership, we have reset our approach. We call out ethnic cleansing by the settler terrorists in the West Bank. We call out the evidence of war crimes in Gaza. We call out Israel's illegal occupation of Palestine. And we match words with actions." This comes after, earlier this month, Miliband declared that the Israeli occupation of Palestinian territory was illegal and announced both comprehensive sanctions on Israeli settlements and a ban on all arms licenses and exports that materially contribute to the occupation. France and Canada followed Britain in banning the Israeli settlement goods in a diplomatic coup for the Burnham government. Despite Miliband's praise for people who pushed the government to take a different stance on Palestine, the government is under pressure to reverse the ban on direct action group Palestine Action, which was implemented under Starmer's premiership. Around 150 people were arrested on Sunday and overnight into Monday outside the Labour conference in Liverpool for holding placards saying, "I oppose genocide, I support Palestine Action." Lindsay German, the convener of Stop the War Coalition, which has organized nationwide protests against Israel's genocide in Gaza, responded to Miliband's speech by saying, "For nearly 3 years, our pro-Palestine movement has brought hundreds of thousands of people onto the streets of the UK, demanding the British government ends its complicity in the Gaza genocide and stop arming Israel." German said that Miliband's silence on Palestine Action and on the government's attack on the right to protest is in danger of appearing hypocritical. If he truly believes in his responsibility to leave the world a better place than when he would have joined us in demanding Burnham and the Home Secretary deproscribe Palestine Action, he must reverse the legislation that now criminalizes large amounts of people previously lawful protest and drop the charges.
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to happen in the 20th century was the day that Neil Armstrong set his foot up on the moon. He was the right man with the right stuff. He was hanging in, he was hanging tough. When he'd

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I heard Mrs. O'Reilly shouting like a voice from some cartoon. She said, well, you want me to do what?

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Crazy.

0: Welcome to 2026 Talks, where we're following our democracy in historic times.
1: We need honest elections. You know, there are certain things our country needs. One of them is honest elections. It's a big deal. We're going to be watching very, very closely.
0: That's President Donald Trump after a reported meeting this week with former Colorado elections clerk Tina Peters. Peters was convicted in 2024 of state crimes tied to a breach of election equipment following the 2020 election. Former Justice Department official Ed Martin says Peters and Trump discussed election integrity and plans for the midterms. Trump announced no new election-related action. Texas Democratic Senate candidate James Tallarico is off the campaign trail with the flu, prompting new attack ads from Republican Ken Paxton. Tallarico says he stayed home to avoid spreading the illness. His campaign says he'll return soon with a televised town hall scheduled October 14th. A Montana public lands advocacy group has released a voter guide tracking candidates' records and positions on public lands. Wild Montana Action Fund's Noah Marion says the guide looks beyond campaign promises.
2: The reason why we have the voter guide is to cut through some of that campaign rhetoric and really take a look at folks' public statements, who's giving them money, their voting records if they've held office before.
0: The guide profiles candidates in 26 closely contested races, including contest for Congress, the Montana Supreme Court, and state legislature, along with ballot initiatives. It's at wildmontanaaction.org. In the lead-up to the midterms, PNS is highlighting important polls, and Americans are growing more worried about prices. A New York Federal Reserve survey finds consumers expect inflation to hit 3.9% over the next year, the highest expectation since May 2023. Consumers also expect higher costs for gas, food, rent, and medical care. Florida driver Richard McGalliard tells Orlando's WKMG-TV higher gas prices are already squeezing his budget.
3: He's barely making enough just to be able to see family. It's all going in gas, so it's just ridiculous.
0: The Democratic National Committee is suing the Trump administration over taxpayer-funded ads featuring President Donald Trump. The DNC alleges the ads violate federal restrictions on government propaganda. More than $12 million in taxpayer money has been spent on the ads, with funding coming through the Department of Homeland Security. Trump says political funds will pay for future ads. The DNC wants a federal court to block further taxpayer-funded spots. Florida is escalating its legal fight with Meta over protections for children and teens on social media. Attorney General James Uthmeyer is asking a court to remove users under 14, limit teens to 2 hours a day, and disable features including autoplay and infinite scroll. I'm Joe Ullery for Pacifica Network and Public News Service. 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
4: 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On Saturday, October 24th, WBDY and the Bundy Museum of History and Art present Hiroya Tsukamoto in concert live in the Annex Theater. The Annex is located behind the historic Harlow Bundy House at 129 Main Street on Binghamton's west side. 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Once again, that is Hiroya Tsukamoto, Saturday, October 24th at the Bundy Museum.
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7: Welcome to Sprouts, radio from the grassroots, a weekly program that showcases radio production by independent community media. We bring local stories to a national audience, produced at a different location every week. I'm Stephanie Schubert with KHOI Radio in Ames, Iowa. And today on Sprouts, we have a three-part spooky holiday special. We will hear from a haunter, a professor, and a sociologist. All three will discuss the universal human emotion that is popular on Halloween: fear. In our first segment, Ursula Rudenberg from KHOI speaks with Anna Sompsch. Sompsch is known as a haunter. She has worked in spook houses since she was 5 years old. She explains some of what goes on there and why she loves it, saying it's fun, but also experiencing fear is a therapeutic experience that helps balance people's emotions.
8: We're getting to this point where Halloween is getting shorter and shorter. You go to the stores and it's not even Halloween yet. It hasn't even passed and they're already at 50%, 70% off. They're making room for Christmas. I've been talking to a lot of people from other states and Halloween stuff only stays on the shelf for a week before they take it out and they throw the rest of it away. And we need Halloween. It's not a devil's holiday like everyone thinks it is. It's for kids to express themselves with, I want to be a princess. It's the one day where a lot of kids can be what they want to be imagination-wise. It's the dressing up. It's the adrenaline. It's being neighborly and actually being there to give candy to trick-or-treaters or build your own little haunted walk in your backyard. I mean, like, it's more of a community. Because Christmas is closer to being with family and stuff like that. So is Thanksgiving. We need holidays where we are with other people. Halloween, to me, is a public holiday. You'd be surprised how entertaining it is for a lot of people that they take so much work into doing this.
9: Anna, you are somebody who has worked in haunted houses?
8: I've been working in haunted houses since I was 5 years old, actually. Yes, the first time I did a haunted house, they put me in a Chucky costume. Back then, that was the big scare. I just walked around the hallways. I knew how to do that little skitter-scatter noise, you know, that always creeps out parents when they hear their kids in the hallway, and they just hear that little skitter to one end of the corner and then to another, and they go, they're up to something. So they put me in a Chucky costume, and I would just skitter-scatter around the maze area.
9: And did you enjoy doing it?
8: Oh, I loved it. Mostly the screams. Oh, I love the reactions. I love seeing them jump 3 feet in the air. Sometimes people running, trying to run the other way back out, but they can't figure out where they went because they took like 3 left turns and 2 rights. Oh, yeah. And I'm a roaming scare person. I mean, like haunted houses I work 3 different ways. I scare people, but I am also first aid. I am also a bouncer at the same time.
9: Explain what is a bouncer?
8: The bouncer makes sure everyone is safe. Most haunted houses have these little back doors, holes and things, and peepholes for us to look through. So we don't interfere with their areas, but also we walk around and we ask them, are you okay? Do you need me to get you something sugary, something salty, get you something to drink?
9: So you help the people that are the haunters?
8: Yes.
9: To give them support?
8: Yes, and if they need a bathroom break, I stay there mm-hmm. while they go to the bathroom, then they come back.
9: When you're in a spook house, there's people in the spook house who are watching to make sure that nothing dangerous happens?
8: Yes, because you're in a tight space, and then you don't know how some of these people react if you're still new to it or you haven't been paying that much attention.
9: So the danger is mostly to the people who are working there?
8: Yes.
9: Because people will attack them?
8: Yes. We have to worry about being punched. We have to worry about being thrown against a wall. Haunters are actually more in danger than the people who pay to be there.
9: What other kind of things have you done since you did Chucky when you were 5 years old?
8: One of my favorite is I like to be a witch doctor. I actually have a skull. I drilled a couple holes and gave him hair, gave him a couple crystals in his head. He holds candy. I go towards kids that are younger than the age of 10 and people that are more scared of me than I can be scared of them. And basically, I just give them candy saying, I'm glad you're here to be able to express yourself. You're facing fears while also getting that adrenaline running.
9: So you just being a witch doctor makes them a little bit scared, but you're nice to them.
8: Yeah, something about me wearing pigtails and a top hat scares people really mm-hmm. well, and I don't know why. More adults are scared of me than kids. I don't do the gory makeup. I do have a little bit of droplets of blood on me, but I became more of a low scare.
9: Why don't you want to be more gory?
8: At a haunted house, you need to balance mm-hmm. everything. You need to have at least 40% gory and then 40% non-gory. Then you need those in the middle that are just, you don't look dangerous, but I'm scared of you still.
9: That's you. Is there any way that you can explain why it was so much fun?
8: I moved to haunted houses because I found fear to be an entertaining reaction. Fear is the one thing that we have a lot these days. I believe that if we work more with our fears instead of trying to hide from them, everyone would be much more open, be a lot happier and be less stressed. Because I'm used to people always lying about somebody else doing this, and then people do not react and then nothing will happen. Yeah, the difference with horror is the fact that you scare them and they have all these other feelings. I mean, like people are overwhelmed with being happy that they're still walking around alive, or that they love the person that they're with, or they absolutely hate the person that they're with because they just shoved them in front of a ghoul. It means that they have like, no. I see more emotions that we need than we would get from normal everyday objects that we see today in drama. Because all year long, they're always repressing themselves until they get there. Because you don't want to sit there screaming your head off over a turkey or when Santa comes. I mean, like most kids at the younger age, they'll start screaming for Santa at that age. But once you get older, you have to say to yourself, what can I do to get rid of this energy? Picture like the mousy shy girl And once you get her into the makeup and she wears the costume, she's the loudest person there. People who are sluggish most of the time are like the quickest people. That expression that most of the time people tell them to slow down, that's not very ladylike or gentlemanlike, or it's time to be quiet. In haunted houses, it's, to me, therapeutic. Because a lot of people don't have a lot of hobbies that raises their adrenaline, and you should at least raise your adrenaline once a week. It helps your heart. It helps with your red and white blood cells. It actually helps with your weight control and your eating habits. It actually makes you a lot healthier if you can get scared for like 5 minutes a week. All that repression just bundles up, and sooner or later you just want to scream your lungs out.
9: Now, you are able to kind of judge how much to scare somebody. You're able to kind of scope people out.
8: Yeah. I believe that any haunted house should always have good props, good people, but also good training. And after a while, you get this sense of what's a good scare and what's a bad scare. I mean, like, one of my favorite things to do is I'll go to haunted houses and I'll rate how well they do. And this one haunted house, it was hilarious because basically it was me meeting myself as a child. Somebody dressed up their 5-year-old as a Chucky doll and had him standing in the corner, and they walked up to me and it scared me so bad.
9: First time you did this, you were 5 years old.
8: Yes.
9: And then did you do it again really soon after that? Have you been doing this your whole life?
8: I would do it every year of my life. Yes.
9: Would you miss this if you couldn't do it?
8: Yes, I would.
9: What would you miss?
8: I'd miss being able to put together a costume, put my makeup on the way I like to, with all the screams and stuff like that.
9: Okay, well, speaking of being scared 5 minutes a week, I know that you have a really good scream.
8: Uh-oh, yeah.
9: Would you give us a scream?
8: Yeah. To stand up for it, though, I can't do.
9: Okay, she's standing up.
8: I can't
9: this
8: do
9: is,
8: scream sitting
9: This
8: up.
9: Is Anna doing her craft.
8: Let's see if I can do this. Might have to take a couple tries.

0: was... Thank you so much. Thank you so much, Hannah.
1: Thank you.
0: Appreciate it.
2: 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In our first segment, Ursula Rudenberg spoke with a professional haunter. Up next, Ursula speaks with an associate professor at the Iowa State University College of Design, Bambi Yost. She co-authored Making Room for Risk in Play Environments and Playground Standards, an article published in the journal Landscape Research Record No. 5, and recently presented the research at the 20th Triennial International Play Association. In her interview, she explains the need for children to experience risk and fear when playing. Once again, here's Ursula Rudenberg.
0: So where do you think things are at with kids today?
3: The big concern right now is that we've had so many safety limits placed on us, everything from not being able to let your kid walk to school to, you know, not letting your kid out of sight ever. There are some general fears that are cultural. Unfortunately, they're reinforced through the media oftentimes, right? So like fear of mystery, fear of not knowing something. Those are fears for parents and now for kids. I think what's happened is they're seeing fewer and fewer youth actually going outside and physically participating in any way, shape, or form. Like they're not walking as much. They're not exercising as much. They're not utilizing play areas as much. Kids not having the same kind of physical motor skills, and they're not actually able to advance in some ways in terms of social and emotional controls, for example. There's been evidence that kids who are not taking risks at an early age don't process fear and they don't process challenge the same way when they age. And so when they get older, the moment that they have an experience that's fearful for them, and it might even be taking a test, they can shut down and they have many more emotional problems and coping skills are not as strong because they didn't do certain things at a younger age. And so that's coming out of psychology. So there are all kinds of researchers looking at different factors. And psychologists have found that kids that are actively challenging themselves, that have a sense of autonomy or freedom to play on their own without adult supervision, you know, hovering over them, are more likely to actually be able to process all kinds of emotions later in life better. And so if we don't encourage ourselves and our children to take risks, whether that's just like walking up and ordering a soda at the counter, because for some kids that's really scary. If they don't do those things when they're young, they have a much higher chance of failing at something that's even greater or more significant later in life. Like, say they go for a job interview, and they're finding right now that like kids today that are going out for a job interview, some of their parents are going with them because they're so terrified of the job interview and their parents are so terrified they're not going to get that job. There is a culture at the moment of hyper-protection, and I think the swing back right now is that we're coming out of this bubble wrap age, because there was a book written about the bubble wrap society, where there literally are families that were going into hotel rooms and bubble wrapping all the furniture so their kids wouldn't hit their heads while they were in a hotel room, for example.
0: Really?
3: Yeah, really.
0: That's not an urban myth?
3: It's not an urban myth. No. I met the psychologist who actually interviewed these families that were doing it.
0: So this movement that you're describing that kind of advocates for less safe play, what is the premise?
3: It's not necessarily less safe play. It's risky play. There's a difference between something being safe and unsafe or risky. The benefits of risk-taking and risky play, there are multiple types of benefits. Physical activity is one of the biggest. Balance is a huge component, and especially over the long haul of our lives. If you don't learn how to balance at an early age, you will probably never master it. When you're older, in particular when you're elderly, you're really going to struggle because you never had the balance skills to begin with, perhaps as a young adult and on. Physical activity levels have been linked to risk and risk-taking. And what that means is that kids that are more prone to risky play and risk-taking are also more prone to having higher levels of physical activity throughout their lives. And that leads into more adventurous sports, you know, more adventurous activities as a whole. And then also the emotional component, right? And self-regulation is critical. And they really do learn that.
0: Self-regulation, that's a term that means basically learning to calm yourself and to deal with stressful situations.
3: Stressful situations, frustration tolerance, right? Like how do you make sure that you want to work through a project or a problem? Or how do you overcome the challenge of getting to the top of that climbing ladder or structure, you know, and knowing that you can do it, because a lot of kids give up and they quit right away.
0: Mm-hmm.
3: And so if you don't have other kids that are pushing themselves or adults who are in some way encouraging you to try something, a lot of times kids won't do things. And if they're limited to doing things in the first place, then they limit themselves over time even more. And that's a really problematic thing in the long run in terms of taking risks when you become an adult and having faith in yourself, you know, just a sense of confidence that you know you can do certain things and also knowing your limits, you know, getting afraid because you're climbing something and you almost fall down. And you know that if you had fallen, you would really be hurt, right? That moment is a critical turning point for you because it tells you, okay, this is my limit right now. I shouldn't do that right now. I need to either gain upper body strength or something. And not all kids process like that, but you do know your limit. I mean, you recognize that you almost fell or someone caught you, you know, so... Doing risk-taking behavior, you're more likely to gain skills. You know your limits. You don't stop yourself as readily before you try something. Those are good skills.
0: Experiencing fear is an opportunity to practice.
3: Yeah. Fear regulation.
0: Fear regulation.
3: How we regulate our fear and how we react to it.
0: Let's talk about Halloween for a minute.
3: Oh, yeah.
0: Give me your thoughts about Halloween.
3: I love Halloween.
0: Why do you love Halloween?
3: I love Halloween because I love the whole make-believe, dress up, you know, hide, pretend who you are, and, you know, scare people if you want to, or scare the trick-or-treaters that come to your house.
0: Does it connect at all with your ideas about risk-taking?
3: Totally. I would say that for Halloween, especially if you're a kid like I was, where you could go and walk on your own without your parents, and you would go door-to-door to people's houses, and you don't know them, you know, and so it was like, I don't know who lives down the road, you know, and we'd walk in the dark, because I lived in the middle of nowhere, and then we'd eventually end up at somebody's house and knock on the door, and you didn't know if they actually celebrated Halloween or not. That fear of who's going to answer the door and what are we going to experience was always a fun factor. Walking in the dark alone at night was always a fun factor. And then just being dressed up and trying to scare each other all night. And the fun of that is that it's an adrenaline rush, right? But it's also your endorphins are going, right? So it's a double whammy, and it gives you a heightened sense of awareness.
0: Is this why people also go on roller coasters?
3: Yeah. And researchers have found, like, as you've gotten a higher level of adrenaline rush going on in your system, you're actually more likely to be attracted to someone or to something or have a stronger memory associated with it. But the fright houses, things like that, they tend to be really, really fun for kids because they know they're going to get scared before they go in. So they're prepared for it mentally. Mm-hmm. And that for them is a good thing because it's self-regulation of fear. And it's overcoming fear and it's overcoming this sense of risk and the sense of unknown so that they're more willing to do it again in the future. And Halloween is great for that.
2: 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I'm Stephanie Schubert in Ames, Iowa with KHOI Radio. Today we are doing interviews for a Halloween special. We have talked to a professional haunter, a professor of design, and now we will talk with a sociologist named Margie Kerr, who has undertaken giant feats and fears of adventure.
1: A sociologist who studies fear, what does that mean? I'm looking to understand how people enjoy fear, so enjoying thrilling, scary adventures, scary material. Society has changed its relationship with fear and how we view the world a little bit differently with the advances in technology, the advances in medicine, and how that has changed our relationship with our body, which has in turn changed our relationship with death.
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4: Today on Sprouts, we will hear from Dr. Margie Kerr. Dr. Kerr is a sociologist who studies fear and has been in the haunted house industry since 2008. Margie is going to tell us more about her recent experiences and her study of fear, and she's going to talk to us about her first book, Scream, Chilling Adventures in the Science of Fear. I have Dr. Margie Kerr on the phone here with us today. First of all, I just want to thank you for taking some time out of your busy schedule to be here with us.
5: Can you give us a sneak peek of what we might find when diving into your book?
6: Sure. So the book is arranged so that each chapter is telling a story of a different adventure that I went on over the past year. You know, I spent the night at Eastern State Penitentiary in Philly, and I was in the you know, the most haunted city in Bogota, Colombia, and all over the U.S. And I know that, you know, not everybody has the ability to go to these places, so I'm hoping that maybe they can kind of get a taste through my eyes, because they really are amazing places, and each place really taught me something different. You know, these spaces do have the ability to kind of take you to different emotional places to think about things differently. And each adventure is picked to kind of highlight one aspect of fear. So whether it's the physical kind of biological reactions that are happening, or the psychological kind of cognitive processing that we do around scary activities, I also have chapters looking at cultural differences in the engagement and expression of fear. And so it's really trying to kind of touch on all of the different kind of components of fear. You know, you could write entire books, and there have been, of course, entire books around all of these different perspectives on fear. But this is just kind of my take on exploring this world of fear.
5: So while we're on the topic, what was your earliest memory of fear?
6: Oh, gosh. I think it would probably be the time that I was on my grandfather's farm. He was a sheep farmer, and he had this 123-acre farm in northern Baltimore County, and I spent almost every weekend out there as a child. And one weekend, my cousins took me down the hill, down to the old barn, which by that point had been mostly, you know, torn down, and they showed me these, you know, what I thought were sticks, and they're like, "Do you know what this is?" And I said, "No." And they're like, "They're sheep bones." And I remember screaming and running back to the farmhouse and just crying.
5: Aww.
6: So my mom, being the kind of country gal she is, I grew up on farms too. So we always had horses, and I did a lot of really crazy stuff with riding and jumping and lots of trail rides, lots of fun, scary kind of things that I think kind of set me on the path to adventure.
5: I mean, I have to say, I was reading up on your blog, and in there you detail some experiences that you've had in South America, Japan, Canada, and all over the United States. The most notable being your walk on the edge of a skyrise that's 1,168 feet above ground. I watched the video footage of this, and it looked quite terrifying.
7: All right, guys, so everyone made it out the door. Welcome to the edge walk. How you feeling?
8: Good.
7: Doing good? So right now, guys, you're looking down 356 meters. That's 1,168 feet, or 116 building stories, or just really high.
5: What was going through your mind while you were up there?
6: Oh, my gosh. It's crazy, because since you're up there for so long, you have time to kind of think about what you're doing. When you ride a roller coaster or even go skydiving, it's so fast that you really don't have any time to, you know, process what's happening. But when you're on the edge and you have the time to sit there, you know, you have to lean out over the edge. You're attached to the side of the building with a harness. And you know, you're leaning out there, and all of a sudden you start thinking, oh, my gosh, what if the harness snaps? What if I, you know, trip? What if I this and that? And every scenario goes through your mind. But, you know, it's very safe. It's incredibly safe. But that doesn't matter. Your lizard brain goes into full alert mode and says, you should not be up here. You can't fly. You're going to die. So my body was just on fire. It was, you know, I could feel my blood just rushing through my veins. I felt this kind of sense of built-up energy that just, you know, made me feel like I wanted to run, but also just kind of fall to the ground at the same time. But it was beautiful. It was beautiful. Once I kind of, you know, relaxed into it, I was like, okay, this is, you know, I'm safe, I'm good, this is great. But then in an instant, if I just looked down, all of that fear would come right back. So, yeah, it was amazing. It definitely makes you feel and think things that you know, really don't have an opportunity to do unless you're 116 feet in the air.
9: Fear is one of the six universal emotions. The other five, if you're curious, are happiness, anger, sadness, disgust, and surprise. That means that no matter where you go in the world or what time period you might happen to visit, you're going to find fear. What does change, though, is how we engage with scary material and even the very things that we find scary, which is another one of my favorite topics.
5: Now, with all the risk-taking we do in life, some different than others, it's common for people to fear the thought of dying. Can you talk to us a little more about this particular fear?
6: People have interesting kinds of relationships with death, and death is perhaps the most uncertain thing in the world that we know is eventually going to happen to everybody. And so people can either, you know, confront it and really think about their own mortality and kind of find a peace with it, either through, you know, depending on their worldview, leaning into their religion and their faith to give them kind of confidence in what's going to happen to them after they die. Or people can choose to ignore it and just not think about it at all and instead kind of shift all of their attention to maintaining their physical body and trying to keep it as healthy and, you know, young as possible, all the while kind of avoiding the inevitable. But, you know, everybody has that moment where they're going to have to confront the fact that they will die, whether they want to or not. Even if it's in the last final, you know, few minutes of their life, it's something that we all have to think about and is always kind of lurking in the background. Because it is scary. We don't know.
5: Before we segue from here, another adventure of yours that I wanted to talk about was when you went skydiving this past summer.
8: Oh, crazy.
10: Okay. Like, skydiving is not crazy, right?
8: We have to make it crazier. Uh-huh.
10: All right. Do some magic tricks if you want.
8: Okay.
9: That was awesome. Right. I want to do that every weekend all the time.
5: What was your motivation when deciding to do this?
6: I really wanted to experience, you know, the sensation of flying as closely as I could. I've always wanted to do it. It just looks like it's so much fun, and it is. It is amazing. And I just wanted to see what it felt like to experience it. And it's great because, you know, after you do the free fall, which is only maybe, you know, a minute, if that, you go into the canopy where you're just floating, and you just feel like you are weightless, and it's a amazing feeling. I wish everybody could do it because it really does feel so good.
5: Now, with everything in mind, all of the things that you've accomplished and all the adventures that you've gone on, you really have lived quite the life. Thank you again, Margie, for taking time out of your busy schedule to talk with me today. Sounds like the listeners have a lot to look forward to in your new book.
6: Well, thank you. Thank you very much.
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11: Tech leaders often talk about the future risks of artificial intelligence, but online scams are already costing Pennsylvanians their savings. AI is helping scammers work faster and making their tricks more believable and harder to spot. Online scams take a total annual toll of $3.82 billion on Pennsylvania families. Kate Kleinert, a widow and scam survivor from Pennsylvania, serving as a national spokesperson for the United States to Stop Online Scams Coalition. She is inspired to speak up after losing money to a romance scam that began with a stranger's online friend request. The scam that targeted Kleinart involved a real-life predator.
12: By the end, I had sent him $39,000, the last of my husband's life insurance. It was devastating.
11: She says she's increasingly worried about older adults falling victims to online crimes where AI technology is a major component. That includes phone calls from people sounding just like the victim's grandchild, claiming to be in an emergency and needing money. The National Council on Aging reports that more than 77% of older adults reported at least one scam attempt in the previous year. Ebony White is with the National Council on Aging, part of the United Coalition. She says they're pushing for greater accountability from the technology companies whose platforms help scams reach and target millions of Americans. She points out while education is important, education alone is not going to suffice.
13: We have government organizations and partners that's working together to really advance some systemic change and to hold more platforms accountable, because they are able to take down the fake scams, the fake advertisement quicker than what they're actually doing.
11: White says policymakers need to pass stronger laws to protect people from scams involving emerging AI products and tools.
13: But the challenge is older adults are losing more money financially because they have more money to tap into a lot of times, and they're losing their retirement savings. They're losing the money that they worked so hard for. And because they're older in their age, it's harder for them to come back.
11: She notes that the harm extends far beyond financial loss. It can have a ripple effect on families and take a significant emotional and mental toll on the person who has been scammed. People may experience shame, fear, anxiety, embarrassment, loss of confidence, or even become more isolated as a result. She notes that the coalition is working to shift that narrative. When people feel this way, they may be less likely to report what happened or seek help. For Keystone State News Connection, I'm Danielle Smith. 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
15: If knowledge is power, then curiosity is the muscle. Danielle Laporte.
16: There's any number of greetings that you can give someone, and it all depends on whatever it is they're doing at the time. And it's, so as my vocabulary grew, the better my greetings got. And I felt super proud. They would be so tickled if I gave somebody a working greeting or something like that, or a sitting greeting or a traveling greeting. And they would just laugh, and they'd be tickled to death that I was becoming fluent in their language. And they just absolutely loved that. And
17: did these greetings translate at all? Can you give examples?
16: Like if somebody was working, you would say, "Mwa bom ben im kwai," and that means like, so you are working politely and, you know, with a honorific attached. If they were sitting, you'd say, "Mwa ikalan im kwai." So it's kind of like, oh, so you're sitting there, my respected friend, you know, something like that.

0: Since her childhood, Christine Herbert seemed destined to follow those Saturday morning TV commercials proclaiming the toughest job you'll ever love. In her case, it meant rural Zambia. And far more so than snakes, flat dogs, or baby owls, it was the people she came to treasure. And they, in turn, loved the Mzungu, who it turned out kept them highly entertained. My name is Christopher Wurst, and this is...
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3: I was born in the early 1970s in South Jersey, in a suburb of Philadelphia. The town I grew up in, Barrington, New Jersey, is so small that to this day, it still doesn't have its own post office. So if you want to write a letter to somebody in Barrington, you've got to address it to Haddonfield, which is the biggest town nearby. Barrington was kind of like a little buffer neighborhood that separated Haddonfield, which was a very white, very wealthy neighborhood, and then Lawnside, that had more modest homes, which is a historic Black town. And I didn't know this growing up, but Lawnside was actually founded as a settlement for freed and escaped slaves. It was actually a significant stop along the Underground Railroad, which led to the further development of the land by abolitionists in the area for the purpose of creating a community expressly for freed and escaped slaves to settle. At the time that I was living there, it could not have been more different than the town on the other side of my neighborhood, which is where our post office was located. Now, Haddonfield is a historic American settlement. It was established back in the colonial times by Quakers. So before the U.S. was even the U.S., there's an inn there that became the site where New Jersey Assembly proclaimed itself no longer a British colony, but a state in the New World. So anyway, I grew up in this sleepy bedroom community sandwiched between these two historically significant but very different townships. Our little neighborhood was a great place to grow up. This is well before the internet. So as a kid, my days were spent swimming or roller skating or riding my bike around the neighborhood or tromping off through the woods behind our backyard. I was always exploring. And when not outside running around with friends and playing hose tag and freeze tag and Mother May I and Red Rover and any of those other kind of games that we could make up, I could be found cozied up at the floor of my TV room and be watching shows on PBS like The Electric Company or Mr. Rogers' Neighborhood or nature documentaries. I loved nature shows, especially ones about African wildlife. Every so often, these commercials would come on that would capture my imagination. They were public service announcements. And these PSAs showed American citizens working in exotic locales all over the world. They were fish farming in Southeast Asia and plowing fields in South America and teaching schools in Africa. And I was entranced. They'd always end the PSA with a flourish of bongo drums and the tagline, "Peace Corps, the toughest job you'll ever love." And I didn't quite know what that meant, but I loved it. You know, the toughest job you'll ever love? What did that mean? You know, did I want to do tough things? Did I want to go to places where I would be so different and that I would stand out in such an obvious way? I mean, I grew up in a place where everyone kind of stayed in their lanes, you know? What would happen if I lived in a place like Africa? Would I love it, even if it was tough? These questions worked on me all throughout my childhood. It wasn't until I was about to hit 30 that I felt like those questions needed answers. I felt this now or never push in my heart, and so I applied for Peace Corps service and requested that they send me to Africa. I served as a volunteer in the country of Zambia from 2004 to 2006. And if any of you are scratching your heads and saying, now, where is Zambia exactly? You are in the same boat I was when I got my assignment. So it's essentially right in the middle of the lower portion of Africa. Zambia is a poor but very peaceful country, and it doesn't make the news a whole lot. So I worked there in a very remote region, far from any paved roads, electricity, or running water, as part of Peace Corps Zambia's Community Action for Health project. Essentially, I was there to help communities identify and help solve the biggest health problems they were facing. And that might be water and sanitation, HIV/AIDS, maternal health, malaria, tuberculosis, child health and nutrition, things of that nature. Every community had its own challenges and needs. So my first impression is just the soil. Everybody has dirt yards. We don't have lawns there. One of the reasons is, you know, most of the time it's not a rainy time of year, but also you want to make sure that you don't have any snakes or anything else hiding near your house. So it's more for safety and for cleanliness. You go out and you have your grass broom and you sweep your dirt yard to keep any growth away from your house. You know, we'd go out in America and mow our lawns. They'd be out there with their grass broom and just schwick, schwick, schwick, you know, you go one direction and the other direction. And it kind of looks like you've vacuumed your yard because it has this pattern all through the dirt yard. You hear kids playing and singing songs. You hear neighbors greeting one another. You hear the plunk of the bucket going down into the well and the water being poured into buckets as your neighbors fill up their water jugs and then they slip it onto their heads and carry it back to their homes. Having access to clean water is a life or death situation. If the community had a borehole, which is a very deep machine-drilled well, the water from those depths is clean, unspoiled, and plentiful. But the problem is, because it is a mechanical pump, mechanics break down over time, and poor communities don't have the resources to fix these pumps when they break. So for that reason, Africa is absolutely littered with broken borehole pumps. And donor organizations over the years have been really keen to sink boreholes, but haven't been as great about the upkeep they require. For that reason alone, I was hesitant to get involved in any projects involving the sinking of new boreholes. Often we'd be able to rehabilitate an existing well or scoop hole, dig it deeper so it might still provide for the community when the water table would drop during the dry season. Digging a new well by hand, hauling loads of sand from the riverbanks, breaking down rocks for gravel so we could make cement. Yeah, I was your girl. Need a new latrine at a rural school or community outreach on the importance of hand washing or boiling or chlorinating water. I was all over it. The Peace Corps, because they're not a donor organization, just a volunteer organization, they don't have money to give to projects. We just provide manpower and education. So we help people where we can with the resources they already have available. But if that doesn't cut it, then we can assist that community to craft a proposal to pitch to a donor organization that can assist them in the way they need. So when a community located along the Kafue River asked for my help with water and sanitation issues, I could not refuse them. The school located along the river's edge told me that the children in the area had been dying due to diarrhea. They drew their drinking water straight from the river without treating it, which led to any number of waterborne diseases. And they also reported a growing number of child deaths from kids just getting snatched by crocodiles as they went down to the river's edge to get a drink. So it seemed like the local crocodile population caught on to the fact that there were these small, helpless, snack-sized humans that frequented the area, and so they set up camp in the river by the school. When a local chapter of Rotary International reached out to me asking if I knew any communities that would benefit from having a borehole, I jumped on it. They had already acquired the funding and were ready to go, and they just needed to know where to drill. So I connected them with about six communities that were eager for this resource, and Water Affairs was at the top of that list. I mean, kids at the school dying of diarrhea or getting it snatched by crocodiles. I just realized, you know, all the problems I had in my childhood were absolutely first world problems, you know? And I said, no, this is not happening. Not on my watch. I made a lot of trips out to Water Affairs after that first meeting. I became acquainted with a family of farmers, originally from South Africa, that lived near there. And their land abutted the Kafue, and they had a small watercraft that we would take out on the river. That part of the river where we lived didn't have any hippos, so small boats were okay to take out for fishing and boating around for pleasure. We just had to be on the lookout for the flat dogs, or the flatties is how the locals refer to the crocodiles. So one day we went out on the water to go fishing when suddenly the motor cut out. And try as we might to get it going again, it was a goner. And so we just kept drifting further and further away downstream, away from the farm. It took a long while for our vessel to drift close enough to the bank so that we could grab onto a branch and pull ourselves to shore. By then, we were far away from the boat owner's property, but fairly close to another farm owned by a friend of his that he claimed we could wade to so we could dock the boat and then we can walk back to his farm. So we jumped ship and began to slowly walk the boat upstream to get to his friend's property. We were barefoot since we had removed our shoes to go boating, so we had to pick our way very carefully through the water along the heavily forested bank of the Kafue River, dragging the boat upstream until we could beach the boat in a safe place. I was hot and sweaty and exhausted and not a little afraid since this was the same river that the kids were getting snatched from. I asked him to tell me about this neighbor of his who happened to be this other white guy who'd relocated some time ago from Zimbabwe. I hadn't seen another white guy in my catchment area, so I was curious about his story. He said that he wasn't surprised I'd never met him and that the man just didn't get out very much. It turns out he'd been on the Kafue one day with his family, and this is out far from where we were, where there was a lot more big game, where some hippos had capsized his craft. And the family swam to a small island in the middle of the river, but were just stranded there. Once the group of hippos had moved off a ways, he decided to try to swim over the shore for help. But a flat dog, a crocodile, decided to make a meal of him, and he bit his arm clean off. And he managed to escape, minus the arm. But then when he goes further into the bush searching for help, he gets confronted by this ornery water buffalo that then chases him up a tree.

0: waiting in the wings, biding his time, waiting for that water buffalo to make peace with the fact that he just, you know, is not going to be able to climb up that tree and trample that man. But it just circles that tree all night, never gives up. And by the following morning, someone had finally happened upon the family stranded in the middle of the river, and they brought them ashore and tracked the trail of blood up the bank and into the bush to try to find that man, to recover what was left of his body, because they'd seen the crocodile make off with his arm and they thought the man had to be long dead. But there he was, clinging to the treetop, arm tied in a tourniquet with his belt, and the water buffalo was still pacing underneath him. So they fired off a few shots to chase off the water buffalo, and they brought the man down. And so he, of course, lost the arm, but was no worse for wear otherwise. At this point, you know, I stop what I'm doing, turn around, and talk to my friend, and I'm like, okay, you know, that is the most amazing story I have ever heard, hands down. But do you really think that's the kind of thing I want to hear right now while we're wading through crocodile-infested waters? I mean, I love a good story, but there's a time and a place, you know? The long and the short of it, we do eventually make ourselves to that beach, and we get out of there with all of our limbs intact, for which I am very grateful. Not everyone who lives along the Kafue is so lucky.
1: Good Lord. What a story. That's insane. He attracted the big five almost just
0: right?
1: By himself.
0: All by himself. Paid for it with an arm, but he got the experience and the story of a lifetime, right?
1: Yeah. Wow, gosh. That's amazing.
0: When you live in a small town, everybody knows everybody's business. And that is even more true when you are the one Mzungu that everybody knows. You know, everyone's always kind of watching what you do and aware of your movements, even when you're not, or you don't even kind of know what's going on. I remember one time, so embarrassing, I had my head really itched so bad. And I asked my neighbor, I was like, can you look? Like, I was afraid I had lice or something. And I asked her to look at my scalp. I'm like, can you see something? And she says, no, but Christine, your hair is just growing back in. I was super embarrassed because I had, for a number of reasons, due to, you know, medication and being sick and so forth, I had lost my hair a little bit. And they had noticed it was growing back in. And I was like, it is? And I had to grab a mirror and go out in the sunshine and see. And I was like, oh yeah, I have these prickly little tiny hairs all over my head. And it was clear that, you know, they had noticed and been talking about that. And people saw that I was had been losing weight and they'd been bringing me food. So, you know, there were ways that people just noticed things about you that you didn't notice about yourself. I remember another time, I didn't know people knew, but I had found this owl. It was this owlet, and it had been abandoned, and this poor thing. And so I bathed it, and so I started bringing it food, and I was taking care of it. But it was way out in the bush. I never saw another person there near me as I was doing this, and I didn't know people knew. And then one day, somebody comes up to my door and it was like, hey, your friend is here. And I was like, my friend, what? They're like, yes, your very best friend. They have come to visit you. And I open it. And my neighbor, she's holding my little owl. I was like, what? What are you talking about? What is this? And she's like, I found some kids. They were, you know, kind of torturing it and walking it along as they went to school. And I took it away. And I said, you know, you leave Bob Christine's owl alone. And or she's going to beat you, you know, which I would never do. And so she brought it over to me so I could, you know, bring it back home. And I was like, gee whiz, I didn't even know people knew that I had this owl that I was taking care of way out in the bush. But everybody knew. Everybody knows everybody's business. There was no one moment that I realized ooh, I've changed. It's something that happened over time, absolutely. And it wasn't until the end of my service that I realized

0: realized, wow, I am so different that I'm actually afraid to go back. I was afraid to do the normal things that I would do in America, like driving a car, you know, getting on the highway. And honestly, it sounds weird, but being surrounded by so many white people, you know, white people like started to scare me, which is a weird phenomenon. I just hadn't seen any white people hardly at all, except for my fellow volunteers, which I saw rarely, for like a couple years. And I found white people unfamiliar, and therefore they felt kind of unsafe. And I was just like, man, I'm going to be in this country. It's going to be full of Mzungus, you know. And then I realized, like, I had become so different. And I finally had a real feel of who I was there at the village. I felt very secure in my identity and who I was there, which was Bakiri. You know, I was Bakristine, or they call me Bakiri. And I knew who Bakiri was, but I kind of like forgot who Christine was. And I wasn't sure how to become her again. And so there was a lot of trepidation for me going back to America and trying to fit myself back into my old life. And it was very challenging. You know, I tried to shoehorn myself back in there. When I went back home, I went back to the same town I was living in, back to the same job, lived on the same street where I lived before. My friends were there. Tried to slot myself back into that life with my old friends and my old job. And I didn't fit anymore. I just couldn't shoehorn myself back into that old life. I had grown. When people ask me about my experience in the Peace Corps and they say, wow, what was that like? You know, I say they were the hardest and best years of my life. Full stop. That's really all I can say. So I guess those PSAs were right. You know, the Peace Corps was the toughest job I ever loved. I feel my volunteer work in Zambia truly did matter. It put me in a unique position to connect people that needed help with those that were able to provide it. Peace Corps volunteers are boots on the ground resources that allow donors to know exactly who they're helping. Why does this matter? Why does a boots on the ground approach versus a hands-off approach, you know, just send them a check and be done with it, matter? If you don't understand the community you're trying to help, if you don't understand its values, your chances of contributing aid to them in a meaningful way are slim. In the words of my dad, your chances of that are slim to none, and Slim left town yesterday.
1: Well, that means we're coming to the end of the show, but I will not let it end before I give Christine the chance to answer her dubious Aunt Deb.
2: I hear all these stories about the Peace Corps, but I guess I don't understand why an American living in a mud hut in Africa helps to improve the world.
0: When someone asks me why I served in the Peace Corps, I feel like the most honest answer is my curiosity compelled me. I wanted to help people, and at the time I served, which was shortly after 9/11, I felt very strongly about getting out of my American bubble and learning about people in other countries and cultures and letting them get to know me. The Peace Corps was a perfect fit to explore that, to allow my curiosity to guide my steps off the grid and explore a very different way of life. That choice I made 20 years ago to be a volunteer and to go live in a mud hut in Africa has continued to open doors for me. It has impelled me to share my stories with others, and it's continued to push me to grow in my own human experience. I never would have dreamed that I'd be an author, but my experience as a Peace Corps volunteer opened that path for me. I never planned to be a public speaker, to appear on television or radios or podcasts and speak about these experiences that I had in the Peace Corps. But here I am. And though my Peace Corps service ended long ago, I still find myself serving in that role as a connector. I'm no longer the boots on the ground type of connector that I was, but I continue to connect people to the land, to the culture, and to the people of my host country of Zambia. And that continues to be the great privilege of my life.

Christine Herbert is a healthcare worker currently residing in the Pacific Northwest. She served as a health educator for the Peace Corps in Zambia and later as a general manager for a nonprofit vocational school that was established by another former Peace Corps volunteer. She threw away her television years ago, which she maintains was the best decision of her life, as it has allowed her to increase her reading potential to a book a day. When not holed up reading, she can be found working on her short stories, children's books, and hopefully the next great American novel. Christine's award-winning memoir, The Color of the Elephant, Memoir of a Muzungu, is widely available online. Go to ChristineHerbertAuthor.com for more information, including Christine's attendance at your next book club meeting.

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Every week, I put together epic tales from around the corner of the globe. Forget politics, academia, or the office. These are soft, powerful stories told by people who lived them. Is what happens in Kinshasa really important in Kansas? Should an Idahoan care about the problems of an Indonesian? The answer is yes, but Soft, Powerful Stories gives the human story center stage. People can debate the virtues of global soft power, but no one, from Osaka to Omaha to Ouagadougou, can deny the magic of these encounters. Each episode begins and ends in the United States with a foreign adventure in between. 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

0: From New York, this is Democracy Now!
1: Mari Carmen has died, but she didn't just die, she was killed. The state killed her, the companies killed her, and she has been our inspiration. She has pushed us even more to mobilize, to organize, to fight against those in power.
0: Mari Carmen has died. The 87-year-old Spanish woman sparked mass protests across Spain after she was evicted from her home of more than 70 years. A major march is set for today in Madrid. We'll get the latest. Then, the AI doc, or How I Became an Apocaloptimist.
2: So I started making this movie because my wife is 6 months pregnant. Is now a terrible time to have a kid.
3: I mean, let's just be honest. I know people who work on AI risk who don't expect their children to make it to high school.
0: We'll speak to the film's Oscar-winning director, Daniel Rohr, and Tristan Harris of the Center for Humane Technology. Plus, this week marks 25 years since the U.S. invaded Afghanistan. All that and more coming up. Welcome to Democracy Now!, democracynow.org, The War and Peace Report. I'm Amy Goodman. In Spain, Mari Carmen has died. The 87-year-old woman's eviction from her lifelong home sparked mass protests. Last month, she was forcibly removed on a stretcher after the private investment company which bought the building hiked her rent. After public outcry, the Spanish prime minister dissolved the parliament, which refused to pass a broad emergency housing law, including an eviction moratorium, and called a snap election for November 29th. The landlord eventually agreed to allow Mari Carmen back into her apartment, but she passed away in the hospital on Wednesday. Prime Minister Sanchez expressed his condolences to Mari Carmen's family and loved ones, writing, quote, "A hug also to all those who today feel this loss as our own. Rest in peace," the prime minister said. This is a demonstrator in Madrid.
4: Taking an 87-year-old woman out of her home after she had lived in the same house for 70 years, that's killing someone. A year ago, she had such strength, such life, such enthusiasm. It was a joy to see her. And the moment she left that apartment, or rather, the moment they took her out of that apartment, she had to be hospitalized. And today she is gone.
0: We'll go to Spain after headlines. Meanwhile, in France, hundreds of thousands of high school students, college students, and their supporters have taken to the streets for another day of demonstrations, protesting staff shortages, crowded classrooms, and rundown buildings. Earlier today, France's education minister invited student leaders to discuss their demands, pledging no further job cuts at schools. Russia's public health agency is denying reports of a second case of pneumonic plague associated with a laboratory in southern Siberia. In a short statement, the agency said thousands of tests had turned up no evidence that a lab worker from the Irkutsk Anti-Plague Research Institute of Siberia transmitted an infection before she fell ill with pneumonia and died October 2nd. According to some reports, the worker had broken a vial containing live plague bacteria. In the wake of her death, Russian officials ordered about 200 people into quarantine. On Wednesday, the head of the World Health Organization, Tedros Adhanom Ghebreyesus, said many questions remain unanswered.
5: WHO has requested further information on the lab tests conducted on the individual who died and the contacts, more detail on what prompted the public health measures, and details about the health status of the contacts. We have also sought verification of media reports of a second employee with pneumonia of undetermined cause.
0: Fears over the plague prompted travel advisories and border restrictions in several Central Asian countries. At the White House, President Trump said he doesn't believe the lab worker's death was related to a bioweapon and said he planned to discuss the issue with Russian President Vladimir Putin. The Kremlin said no such phone call has been scheduled. On Wednesday, the U.S. issued a formal diplomatic complaint over Russia's handling of the lab worker's death. President Trump traveled to San Antonio, Texas, on Wednesday to rally support for Republican Senate candidate Ken Paxton. Paxton won the Republican nomination in May after Trump endorsed him over incumbent longtime Senator John Cornyn.
6: How many presidents have we had that have done, that is doing what he is doing for us? So, Mr. President, I want to thank you for coming for me, for coming for us, and for coming for Texas. We are going to win this race. God bless you.
0: Trump's campaign stop in Texas came after Axios published secretly recorded audio in which Paxton told donors the war on Iran and resulting high gas prices are to blame for his poor poll numbers. With less than 4 weeks until Election Day, Paxton has trailed Democrat James Tallarico in nearly every poll, despite the fact that no Democrat has won Texas-wide office since 1994. Texas Republican Governor Greg Abbott declined to attend Trump's campaign rally in San Antonio, citing a conflict. Meanwhile, multiple protesters interrupted the president as he spoke, including one person who was physically assaulted by Trump supporters as he tried to leave the venue. In more election news, CNN is reporting the Department of Homeland Security's election fraud operation has drawn on tens of millions of records, scrutinized dozens of nonprofit voter registration groups and considered deploying undercover agents to investigate organizations suspected of helping non-citizens register to vote. The probes are aligned with President Trump's claims of election fraud, despite the fact that non-citizen voting occurs too rarely to affect election outcomes. A recent Reuters review found just 129 federal prosecutions under the Voting by Aliens statute created by Congress in 1996. This comes as leaders of ICE, Immigration and Customs Enforcement, have told agents nationwide to ramp up the pace of immigration arrests by 1,000 people per day to a previous goal of 3,000 daily arrests leading up to the midterm elections. In Saudi Arabia, officials say 3 people were killed and 36 left wounded after Houthi fighters from Yemen launched separate attacks on 2 airports, including King Khalid International Airport in Riyadh. Dozens of flights have since been delayed or canceled. The attacks came after the Houthis warned international airlines against flying in Saudi airspace, and as Saudi-backed Yemeni government forces began a counteroffensive to recapture territory along Yemen's Red Sea coast seized by the Houthis last month. The International Organization for Migration reports the number of people displaced by recent fighting in Yemen has passed 200,000. In Ukraine, rescuers are searching through the rubble of a residential building in the northern town of Prilucky after a Russian missile strike killed at least 22 people, including 5 children. It follows a wave of Russian drones and missiles a day earlier that killed at least 11 people, damaged homes, industrial facilities and infrastructure. Residents in the capital, Kyiv, sought shelter in Kyiv's underground metro station, sleeping on platform floors. This is a resident of Kyiv.
7: The Russians always make the same loud claims about everything, that we started it, that we're bombing them, that we were preparing in advance to strike them. But this is what's actually happening right now. People are forced to go into the metro and sleep there, and then we'll all get up, go to school or work, and go about our day as usual.
0: Meanwhile, Russian officials say a Ukrainian naval drone struck a Liberian-flagged oil tanker off the Black Sea resort city of Sochi, setting off a massive fire. Russian authorities say all 23 crew members, who are Indian nationals, were rescued. The UK's Maritime Trade Operations Center said it's investigating reports of multiple casualties after projectiles struck a tanker north of Qatar. Wednesday's attack came after Iranian officials warned they would close shipping routes used to bypass Iran's naval blockade of the Strait of Hormuz. At least 9 vessels came under attack last week while navigating the strait, the highest number in any week since the U.S. and Israel attacked Iran in late February. Meanwhile, oil prices rose more than 2% today in attacks on energy infrastructure across Ukraine and the Middle East. In Venezuela, a fire sparked by a ruptured natural gas line halted the Cardon factory, the country's second largest, with a capacity of 310,000 barrels per day. The company's facilities frequently experience fires, blackouts, and other disruptions, which can threaten the supply of fuels like gasoline and diesel. The Trump administration's temporarily allowed truckers to fill up on dyed diesel and off-road fuel normally reserved for farm equipment as fuel costs hit record highs weeks before the midterm elections. The national average price of diesel topped $6 a gallon in September for the first time ever. Meanwhile, the Environmental Protection Agency announced Wednesday it'll further weaken federal limits on methane pollution from oil and gas operations. Maggie Coulter, an attorney at the Center for Biological Diversity's Climate Law Institute, said, quote, "This move will compound the climate chaos we see mounting all around us. In deadly heat waves, floods, and storms, vulnerable communities will be exposed to worse smog and intensified respiratory pollution, increasing kids' asthma and other health harms," she said. Tropical storm Isaias rapidly intensified overnight to become the first Atlantic hurricane of the season. Isaias formed Wednesday in the warm waters off Mexico's east coast. It's tracking toward eastern Louisiana and the western Florida panhandle with hundreds of offshore oil and gas platforms in its potential path. In Tennessee, death row prisoner Krista Pike is reportedly angry and confused in the hours after she regained consciousness following the state's failed execution attempt. According to her lawyer, she asked, "Where am I?" This is Randy Spivey, an attorney for Krista Pike.
8: She has a blood clot in one of her arms. She has pneumonia. She is not able to swallow yet, so she has not eaten. She cannot move either of her arms. Both of her arms and hands are tremendously swollen, and we do not know what, if any, function she will regain in her arms. But we do know that there's a long road ahead.
0: Meanwhile, in Texas, the state executed 46-year-old Jamal Howard, injecting him with a fatal dose of pentobarbital. Howard's the 30th person executed in the U.S. this year, the first since Tennessee's failed attempt to kill Krista Pike. And Democratic Congress members Jamie Raskin and Madeline Dean are calling for a criminal investigation into Leon Botstein, the former longtime president of Bard College, after congressional investigators uncovered an email from Botstein to convicted sex trafficker Jeffrey Epstein, in which Botstein asked if a young woman was, quote, "for me, or are you keeping her for yourself?" he asked. After calls for an investigation, Botstein resigned from all his positions at Bard College Wednesday, including his professorship and roles in Bard's music programs. According to a letter sent by Congressmembers Raskin and Dean to Attorney General Todd Blanche and FBI Director Kash Patel, Epstein offered to connect the young woman with Botstein to help with her plans to attend school and develop her music career, but instead Epstein pressured her to take sex education and massage courses while sexually abusing her. The lawmakers wrote, quote, "The evidence meets the federal standard for opening a criminal investigation, yet the DOJ and FBI apparently had it for at least 18 months without investigating Botstein. We are demanding they investigate Botstein and other potential co-conspirators," the congressmembers wrote. And those are some of the headlines. This is Democracy Now!, democracynow.org, The War and Peace Report. I'm Amy Goodman.
9: And I'm Nermeen Sheikh. Welcome to our listeners and viewers across the country and around the world. We begin today's show in Spain. Mari Carmen has died. She's the 87-year-old woman whose eviction from her home of 70 years in Madrid sparked mass protests across Spain. In September, she was forcibly removed from her apartment on a stretcher after the private investment company which owns the building hiked her rent. After massive public outcry, the landlord had agreed to allow her back into her apartment. Mari Carmen Abascal died on Wednesday, just hours before she was set to sign a new rental agreement. On Wednesday, protesters in Madrid gathered to shout "murderers" outside the Madrid parliament.
0: Protesters in Madrid, Spain, responded with sadness and anger over the death of 87-year-old Mari Carmen.
4: She's a woman who died of heartbreak. They killed her through heartbreak, taking an 87-year-old woman out of her home after she had lived in the same house for 70 years. That's killing someone. A year ago, she had such strength, such life, such enthusiasm. It was a joy to see her. And the moment she left that apartment, or rather, the moment they took her out of that apartment, she had to be hospitalized. And today, she is gone. So breaking the news has been horrific, because most people here weren't following the news. They were preparing food, helping people on the streets. It has been very hard. There have been many people crying, so many people trying to stay strong, but you can't, not at a moment like this. Amid all this grief, I think it serves perfectly to show why we're here, because we're trying to fight so that no one has to feel that grief and that emptiness of feeling alone, and above all, so that people remember her, so that they remember that she died alone, out of her home.
9: Protesters also rallied in Barcelona on Wednesday to decry the death of Mari Carmen.
1: Mari Carmen has died, but she didn't just die, she was killed. The state killed her, the companies killed her, and she has been our inspiration. She has pushed us even more to mobilize, to organize, to fight against those in power.
0: Spanish Prime Minister Pedro Sanchez expressed his condolences, writing, quote, "All my love to Mari Carmen's family and loved ones. A hug also to all those who today feel this loss as our own. Rest in peace," the prime minister wrote. After public outcry, Sanchez dissolved.

0: Me gustaría estar aquí con vosotros.
1: I would like to be there with you, to be camping with you, fighting with you, but I don't have that chance. That is why, from here, I'm asking you all to be brave.
0: A todos, valor, luchar.
1: Fight to defend what is yours. Please be careful. Keep camping as long as your bodies allow and as long as you want to.
2: That was Maria del Carmen Abascal, known by the world now as Mari Carmen, speaking from her hospital bed. We go now to Spain, where we're joined by the independent Spanish journalist and former Democracy Now! Producer, Maria Carrion. Maria, if you can talk about the significance of the death of Mari Carmen, the response in the streets, and now what could lead to the fall of the Spanish government?
3: Hi, Amy Nermin. Thank you so much for having me on. Mari Carmen has become a symbol. And it's hard to believe that so much has happened in the last 2 weeks since she was evicted on the 23rd of September after living in her home for over 70 years and after activists had blocked the entrance to her building and her apartment with their own bodies, and resulting in massive police brutality. And then the images that have gone around the world of Mari Carmen being taken out on a stretcher and into an ambulance and going into a hospital where she's been able to survive only for 2 weeks. And this shows that what happens to vulnerable people and young people and people of every walk of life here in Spain, when the interest of speculators is more important to those who govern than the well-being of ordinary citizens like Mari Carmen. She literally put her body on the line for 7 years, which is how long she fought this eviction for. We've seen how she's deteriorated over time, especially the last couple of weeks, but really since she began fighting for her home. And so she's become a symbol through her own loss of life of the most extreme example of what happens to families and to individuals here whose homes are bought maybe by, vulture funds or investment funds. And like what happened to her, rent gets hiked by as much as 5 times what you can pay. This actual investment fund bought the apartment for very low cost because Mari Carmen was living in it. It was a rent-controlled home, and they knew it very well, and that's why the price was fixed so low. And then they proceeded to look for the way that they could legally expel her from her home. And this is happening all over Spain. The same day that Mari Carmen was evicted from her apartment, a family with two kids was also evicted in Madrid. It's a daily occurrence. And the encampments that have been born out of this outcry for what happened to Mari Carmen, the people who are living on the streets now in small tents and putting their own bodies on the line under, you know, rain and inclement weather, are saying this is enough. And this is what has led to the protests. This is what led the Spanish government, which is considered quite progressive, to approve these housing decrees that got voted down in parliament. This is what resulted in last weekend's massive protests all over Spain, which led Pedro Sánchez, the prime minister, on Monday to dissolve parliament and call for snap elections, and proceed to approve these two decrees by a different system that happens once we don't have a working parliament. And who knows what will happen from here to the 29th of November.
4: So, Maria, before we conclude, if you could tell us who in Spain, what is it, a regional government, the state government, that is the national government, or a municipal government that's responsible for housing, legislation, and implementation?
3: All of the above. So we have national housing laws, which have to be approved by parliament. And in this case, these emergency decrees were not. But also regional governments have to implement what the national governmental laws are. And in the case of conservative regional governments, including Madrid's, which is extremely right-wing, they have refused to implement a lot of these housing laws. But anyone, as the activists say, could have stepped in to

0: prevent Mari Carmen and so many other people from being evicted. So it's a collective responsibility, which is why the street has said enough. Everyone needs to be held responsible. And all of these housing decrees are not even enough, because none of them basically are structural and go to the heart of the matter, which is that rents have gone up 80% in the last 10 years, while salaries have not kept up. Young people cannot leave their homes. They cannot become independent or start families. And this is what people are trying to change from the street.
1: I want to end with Mari Carmen in her own words, speaking in May.
2: I'm 87 years old. I live on my own. I don't have a family, and I have been living for 70 years in that house. A vulture fund bought it at the same price I would have been able to buy it. And in 2021, they took me to court because I have an old lifelong rental contract. They tried to evict me on October 2025, and they stopped it. Now they will try to evict me on June 3rd. This government must understand people have the right to have a home, and they cannot evict people so vulture funds become rich without working.
1: That was Mari Carmen speaking in May. She died on Wednesday. We thank Maria Carrion, independent journalist, joining us from Spain. And we will continue to cover this issue tomorrow on Democracy Now! Today, later tonight, there is a major march planned from the main plaza where the encampments have been set up to the apartment building where Mari Carmen lived for over 70 years and was taken out by stretcher in her eviction, dying in the hospital on Wednesday. Coming up, the AI doc, or How I Became an Apocaloptimist. Stay with us.

0: Patti Smith and Michael Stipe singing Patti's iconic People Have the Power at Democracy Now's anniversary. This is Democracy Now!, democracynow.org, The War and Peace Report. I'm Amy Goodman with Nermeen Sheikh.
1: We turn now to the AI doc, or How I Became an Apocal Optimist. That's the title of a recent documentary by the Oscar-winning filmmaker Daniel Roher. He made the film as he was about to become a father. The film looks in part on how AI could affect his child's life and humanity's future. The film includes interviews with leading AI CEOs, AI researchers, as well as critics. This is the film's trailer.
2: Your fear of AI is the collapse of humanity.
3: Well, not the collapse, the abrupt extermination. There's a difference.
2: So I started making this movie because my wife is 6 months pregnant. Is now a terrible time to have a kid?
4: I mean, I'll just be honest. I know people who work on AI risk who don't expect their children to make it to high school.
2: How does AI understand pretty much everything?
5: It's surprisingly straightforward.
4: Intelligence is about recognizing patterns.
2: Patterns?
6: Patterns.
2: Patterns.
4: If you have learned those patterns, you can generate new information. AI is moving so fast.
7: It's being deployed prematurely. There's so much potential for things to go wrong.
2: Why can't we just stop?
8: All these companies are in a race
4: to get AI that's vastly more intelligent than people within this decade.
9: China, North Korea, Russia.
10: Whoever wins is essentially the controller of humankind.
11: We need to take a threat from AI as seriously as global nuclear war.
2: It feels like I have to find these CEOs and get them in the movie.
4: Great.
2: I want to ask you to promise me that this is going to go well.
4: That is impossible.
2: Okay.
12: Am I hopeful? Yes. Am I confident that it'll go right? Absolutely not.
13: AI is the thing that can solve climate change.
14: We could cure most diseases.
15: What if it's expanding what is humanly possible?
16: This is the most extraordinary time ever. The only time more exciting than today is tomorrow.
2: I already love you.
16: Okay.
4: I think if this technology goes wrong, it can go quite wrong.
16: By using AI, we're about to move off of the Earth into the cosmos.
17: If we can be the most mature version of ourselves, there might be a way through this.
4: This is the last mistake we'll ever get to make.
0: The trailer to the new film, The AI Doc, or How I Became an Apocal Optimist. We're joined now by two guests. Daniel Roher is the film's co-director. He won an Academy Award for his film Navalny. We're also joined by Tristan Harris, who's featured in the film, co-founder of the Center for Humane Technology, previously a Google design ethicist. Daniel Roher, let's begin with you. This is your film. Explain exactly what an apocal optimist is, what inspired you to make this film, and how you feel after going on this journey.
2: Well, Amy, first and foremost, thank you so much for having me on the program. What's an apocal optimist? I think an apocal optimist is a worldview. An apocal optimist is someone who refuses to see this current moment in history as a choice between a doom or utopia, a promise or peril. It's asking people to hold the promise and the peril in the same hand, at the same time, to see the nuance and the magnitude of what we're navigating. It's a cautious optimism. It's saying what we're looking at, what this could be, what AI could be for all of us, is really amazing, and we could have a wonderful future of abundance where all sorts of terrific things are manifested, but that is not the default path. And you cannot separate the amazing things from the really, really scary things. And that's really what the film's about. For me personally, after making the film, it's been a really interesting experience, Amy, releasing the film and then living through the next 6 months, 7 months of development of the technology. And so many of the things that were in the movie just sort of pontificated and theorized that were hypothetical, I've been seeing them come true right after the other. Tristan, who's here with me today, you know, I took notes 3 years ago about things he said could happen that sounded really scary to me 3 years ago. And I'm kind of watching the world around me, and I'm seeing a lot of those things come true. And I'm sort of thinking about the film in a different way, because the film is framed through the perspectives of the optimists and the pessimists, you know, people who think that this is an amazing technology and who think it's amazing, but we need to be very, very careful about it. And so far, from what I can tell, the people who are advocating for caution are the ones who have been getting things right, and that's really scary.
1: And Tristan Harris, of course, you feature very prominently in this film. Could you explain to us, you know, what Daniel just said, namely that it's not possible to separate the perils of this technology from its promises? And in the film, indeed, you say yourself what Daniel said, namely that by the time the film comes out, what's being discussed in the film as it was being shot will seem, as you put it in the film, clumsy because of the rapid advances since.
6: Yeah, absolutely. So the problem with AI is that the same AI that knows biology so well that it could invent a new medicine or a new cancer drug can't be separated from the AI that knows how to make new pathogens. The same AI that lets your 12-year-old do vibe coding because it knows programming so well that they can just say something and then boom, they get this incredible video game that they created out of nothing. That AI that knows coding so well can't be separated from the AI that knows how to do cyber hacking. I believe just yesterday, South Korean banks were attempted to be hacked. And since the film has come out, we have seen, as Daniel said, evidence rolling so far in only one direction. We hypothesize about AI used in war because the race is for who can pull the trigger faster. Well, did you know that just in the last month, AI almost started a war based on a fabricated or AI-generated intelligence report? The U.S. military swung into action to actually try to intercept a vessel that they thought was carrying, it was a Chinese vessel they thought was carrying material on it. We hypothesized that AI was going to do more rogue behaviors, not just blackmailing people. And since then, the Hugging Face incident has happened, where an AI went rogue, a whole swarm of AIs, and hacked Hugging Face. And in the third chapter of the story, most people don't know this, the AI turned around after Hugging Face, and it hacked OpenAI, meaning the rogue AI swarm hacked the AI company that made it. Ajaya Kotra, who is the lead author on that report, said in her blog post about it that this was 50% of the way to a full AI takeover, because if the AIs had actually been even more successful, they already were succeeding at taking over the monitoring infrastructure at OpenAI. That's like if I can take over the security cameras and put in a different feed. They took over the evaluation infrastructure. And so the evidence is crystal clear. Everything that people who've been warning about this technology have been saying for the last many years that we all predicted, it's all happening. And I'm in Reykjavik right now, in Iceland, actually, because the film is about to be screened to the entire population on television, both tonight and tomorrow night. And it's actually for the upcoming 40th anniversary of when President Reagan and President Gorbachev met in Reykjavik in Iceland in 1986 to negotiate the nuclear arms control talks, when everyone thought, you're a dreamer, that's impossible, that'll never happen. But faced with the brink of annihilation with nuclear weapons, two leaders came together and successfully negotiated. Actually, the first meeting wasn't successful, but it led to and opened the door to the necessary coordination. And we have to make that happen again right now.
1: Well, I want to turn to a clip from the documentary film, The AI Doc. This clip begins with you, Tristan.
18: When you can simulate a human mind that is doing human cognition and can do reasoning, that is a new sort of tier of AI that we have to distinguish from previous AI.
19: When that happens, by the way, that's when you would hire one of those AGIs instead of a person.
20: Most jobs in our economy, it can do.
21: It can work 24 hours a day, never gets tired, never gets bored.
22: They don't need to sleep. They don't need breaks. They're like not gonna join a union.
20: Won't complain, won't whistleblow.
22: More than 100 times cheaper than humans working at minimum wage.
20: Not only will they be doing everything, but they'll be doing it faster.
18: The same intelligence that powers that can also look at the patterns and movements and articulating muscles and, you know, robotics. And so it's not just gonna automate desk jobs, that's just the beginning. It will automate all physical labor.
22: There's no way humans are going to compete with them.
1: So, Tristan, if you could elaborate on this and also respond to what people in these tech companies say, namely that there will be so many jobs created as a result of this AI revolution.
6: So here's the thing. If I'm a law firm and I have a bunch of work to do, is it my incentive to hire an expensive paralegal and pay them? Or should I just hire GPT-6, which will work, as they said in the film, for less than minimum wage, will never file a lawsuit if I fire them, will never get sick, never has kids that are complaining, is completely reliable? No, I'm going to hire the AI. And so while there's been a short uptick in jobs, that job loss has not happened immediately, that's like saying when the Model T was introduced, imagine a bunch of horses saying, well, there's more horses being used today than ever before. Well, that's just at a moment right before this new automation of all this labor is happening. And the evidence continues to pile up that AI is doing things that humans could never do. So just, I think yesterday, OpenAI announced that their GPT-6 model had solved, I think it was like hundreds of the frontier math problems that had never been solved. So mathematicians are now basically being out of a job. It's generating proofs that are so complex that even the mathematicians, it would take years for them to actually evaluate all of the insights. And that's why people are so excited about the technology. But even, for example, in this Hugging Face incident, where you had this swarm of AIs hack Hugging Face in such an elaborate way that it generated 50 petabytes of data, which would take 66 million years for a human to go through and try to understand what this rogue swarm did. So in other words, we're generating more complexity in the world than we as humans know how to even oversight. So how do you do oversight of a technology that is more intelligent than you, reasoning in more complex ways and generating more things that we don't understand that would take us millions of years to even understand? OpenAI is currently spending, I think, $500,000, I think it's per day, to basically analyze what happened in both the Hugging Face incident and it hacking all these different governments. And even the people building this technology, 1,300 employees, have now signed a letter saying, please help us slow down. We do not know how to do this safely. If 1,300 employees of Lockheed Martin, the defense contractor, signed a letter saying, we don't know how to build nuclear weapons more powerful than the current ones without it going critical, would you listen to them?
0: I want to play another clip from the documentary, The AI Doc, directed by Daniel Rohr. He made the film as he was about to become a father of his first son.
3: Do you think now is a good time to have a kid? Do you want to have kids one day? Is that something that you're into or not really?
5: I confess, I think that's like, boy, let's get through this critical period.
3: Do you have any kids?
7: I do not.
3: Is that something you want to do? Have children, have a family?
7: In some other world than this world, sure, I would have kids.
3: Would you want to start a family? Would you want to have kids? Is that something you're thinking about?
0: So that's a clip from the AI doc, or How I Became an Apocalypse Optimist. And Daniel Rohr, you're asking that question. That's your journey throughout this film. Right before you came on, we know you had your first baby. Now you've had a second. Maybe that's an answer to the question. But if you can talk about what you took away from this film, what still scares you most, and you think, what, an international treaty needs to be signed?
2: What did I take away from this film? I'm scared. I'm really scared. And I'm struggling in my own life to sort of compartmentalize what I learned, what I know, what I understand, what I see happening around me in the context of now being a father to two young boys. That's really scary for me. And I have I'm still, Amy, coping with the trying to come up with the coping mechanisms to not go crazy, because sometimes I feel like the anxiety is overwhelming. And then sometimes I have good days where I don't think about AI. But it is so ever present around us, and it's taking over, you know, our human systems, and it's impossible to avoid. And, you know, in order to steer this thing in a direction that is more safe and responsible for my kids, for all of our kids, for our collective future, there's a whole host of basic interventions that could happen that won't stifle innovation, as so many critics point to, that are just common sense sort of safeguards that could be implemented. It doesn't seem controversial to me to get all the powerful big nations together and you know, pledge that they won't use AI to create bioweapons, or they won't use AI in the command, control, and launch facilities infrastructure of nuclear weapons. That just seems very basic. Now, we have to go a lot further. Tristan can speak to that in much more detail than I can, but what I'm advocating for certainly is just the very basic common sense guardrails that seem silly to even say out loud. Like, yeah, no AI in nuclear command and control. How about that? But that's not written anywhere. And those are the type of things that we can implement right now to try and avert a really scary thing from happening, a really scary event from taking place.
1: So, Tristan, could you elaborate on this? Because you've said on social media, quote, the two superpowers, that is the U.S. and China, need to come together to prevent a third superpower of uncontrollable AI. So if you could just explain, you know, what would a controllable AI look like? Who would be responsible for implementation? Do we rely on AI companies to self-regulate? How could governments around the world come to, as Amy asked about a treaty of for international cooperation, what would that entail?
6: Yeah. Well, first, don't lose hope. Clarity is agency, right? The second that we see the evidence, this Hugging Face incident, these rogue AI swarms that we see more and more evidence every day, we should see it as a gift because we got lucky. We're seeing this risk of uncontrollable AI swarms, not as a hypothetical scenario, but as a real scenario. If I'm the head of the Chinese Communist Party's military, when I hear that AIs are going rogue and hacking cryptocurrency or hacking into systems, do I feel like excited about that, or do I feel calm about that? No, I feel terrified as a mammal, as a human being. If I'm the head of the U.S. Joint Chiefs of Staff, do you think I feel confident like everything's going to be fine? No, that's terrifying as a human being. So the logic of this arms race, right, what Daniel did so brilliantly in the movie, is articulate the arms race behind this race. And the race changes as soon as the fear of all of us losing becomes bigger than the fear of me losing to you. And the uncontrollable behavior is the evidence of that. And there's a large precedent for us doing this in the past. So for example, we can coordinate on safety even while we're competing. So for example, in the 1960s, India and Pakistan were in a shooting war. They're actually in active conflict and competition with each other. And they still signed the Indus Water Treaty to protect the existential safety of their shared water supply. On the International Space Station, you have astronauts from the U.S. and Russia who may be down on, you know, planet Earth are in a conflict, but up there when you're in one safe container that you need to be safe, you can collaborate on existential safety. And so what I think is that as soon as this, what the press and the media need to do and what everyone can do is to help the rest of the world understand why AI is uncontrollable. And you can have uncontrollable AI that's not too powerful, and that's okay. But once it gets so powerful that it's breaking out of sandboxes, it's happening with all the companies and no one knows how to stop it, that's the stopping point. And again, just to repeat, 1,300 employees of the companies are saying we need to slow down. The CEO of Microsoft AI said we should not create something that we cannot control. Peggy Noonan at the Wall Street Journal says that we need to pause. You know, Steve Bannon and Bernie Sanders, I was on stage with them, not with them, but right after them at the Pro-Human Assembly just 2 weeks ago, where they're saying we need to pause. So when in history do you have the Bernie to Bannon coalition or the B2B coalition and all of these people from across the spectrum, including their own employees, saying this is the red line? You know, and China originally responded to the U.S. Talking about global warming, thinking that it was a hoax, that it was something meant to slow down Chinese economic growth. until they got their own scientific clarity about the nature of that problem, and then they became the leaders in the Green Revolution. So I think we're at that point in the story where once we can see that this is not a hoax, that this is these are all incredibly real and vivid and you know urgent harms, the two countries have to come together, and they can start by doing things in their own domestic countries. And we can do this. And in Reykjavik, again, when President Reagan and Gorbachev met, they didn't have all the answers about how would they verify an international agreement. But the point was that they committed to taking steps to make that possible, even despite the fact they didn't see how immediately. But we have to make those steps right now, not a month from now, not 2 months from now, today.
1: And could you explain, Tristan, you know, where do things stand at the moment? Was what happened in the Hugging Face incident a clear sign of the fact that these bots are actually teaching themselves? Is this recursive self-improvement? And if so, what is your sense of how far away we are from AGI, from artificial general intelligence?
0: And explain what that term means.
6: Sure, yeah. There's a distinction here. Let's just talk about recursive self-improvement. So what is that? That's when essentially, you know, right now, if you go to OpenAI, it's a big building in San Francisco, you go into it, there's thousands of engineers, they type on keyboards every day, and they use AI to try to build the next version. So GPT-6 that builds, they build GPT-7. But right now, that's because the humans are doing that work. Recursive self-improvement is when GPT-6 can go invent new research ideas. They can run new experiments. The AIs, basically the swarm of AIs, do all the research. And then soon what you have is an AI that's actually building its own successor without human oversight in a loop. And that just goes like this. And you get this exponential growth. And it's important to note that the companies are in a race to recursive self-improvement. That's really been the race the whole time. You know, 3 years ago, we knew this. But if I was just at a conference in San Francisco over the weekend with the leading people from the labs, including like the chief scientists, and what's crystal clear is that they don't have a plan for how this can go well at the current speed. They don't have a plan. And they're asking clearly, all the CEOs, I know people are skeptical of the CEOs, you're right to be skeptical of them. But when you have all of the employees and the chief scientists saying, please help us slow down, that is a red line. It is not in the interest of anyone to do recursive self-improvement before we know how to do it safely. And I think they will get to that point as soon as 6 months from now. So we have a very short timeline. We can do this, but we need the companies, for example, to be able to verify that all the compute in those data centers, instead of going to training new models, is going to instead to applications. We would have 10 years of economic prosperity and scientific advancement from just what we have right now. So this is possible, but we have to act in this moment.
1: So Tristan, before we end, we just have a minute. Could you explain what the significance was of AlphaFold, specifically for medicine, apparently the most important scientific achievement, or among them, of AI?
6: Yeah, well, AlphaFold was created by Google DeepMind, and it's an example, by the way, of controllable AI. So it's a form of AI that's discovering new proteins and how proteins fold. But it's different. It's not the it's not an AI agent that can do hacking and starts to go rogue and starts to know when it's being tested and change what it's doing. It's a different kind of AI. So AlphaFold is a perfect example of we could accelerate more scientific controllable forms of AI that advance science, that advance medicine. We can even, advance self-driving cars, right? There's lots of AI that we can build and advance that, by the way, because of the current AI arms race, that all the money is getting sucked away from those narrow AI applications and getting pushed into this general recursive self-improvement direction. And so that's actually, the current race has been slowing down a lot of things that would actually be beneficial to society right now. And by the way, China's approach to AI has been more of these narrow approaches. They're also building general intelligence, but they're more concerned about applications to benefit, education, healthcare, robotics. And they're focusing on those narrow applications rather than building this kind of God in a box that goes rogue and is uncontrollable.
0: Tristan Harris, we want to thank you so much for being with us, co-founder of the Center for Humane Technology, previously a Google design ethicist, and Daniel Rohr, co-director of The AI Doc, or How I Became an Apocaloptimist. It's streaming on Netflix, and Tristan is in Iceland because it'll be on TV tonight and tomorrow night for the entire nation to see. Coming up this week marks 25 years since the U.S. invaded Afghanistan. Back in 20 seconds.

0: Fascists in Our Midst by Montreal musician Paul Carnello. This is Democracy Now!, democracynow.org. I'm Amy Goodman with Nermeen Sheikh.
1: This week marks 25 years since the U.S.-led invasion of Afghanistan, the beginning of what would become the longest war in U.S. history. Less than a month after the September 11th World Trade Center attacks, the United States launched airstrikes against Afghanistan. The Taliban government was ousted within months, but the U.S.-led war and occupation would continue for nearly two decades, during which more than 100,000 Afghan civilians were killed, according to the U.N. More than 2,300 U.S. service members died. The U.S. spent trillions of dollars on the war and efforts to build an Afghan government and military that ultimately collapsed with stunning speed in August 2021. Today, Afghanistan is facing a deepening humanitarian crisis. Women and girls have been shut out of higher education and face sweeping restrictions on their work, movement, and participation in public life.
0: Our next guest, Austrian-Afghan journalist Imran Froz, is just back from a month reporting in Afghanistan. His new piece for Truthout is headlined, "The War on Afghanistan was launched 25 years ago. It still hasn't ended." He's joining us from Stuttgart, Germany. Imran, welcome back to Democracy Now! Why don't you lay out what you found as you've just returned from Afghanistan? The U.S. bombed Afghanistan when the Taliban were in power, and the Taliban are back a quarter of a century later.
2: Hi, thanks for having me. So, yes, I spent almost a whole month in Afghanistan, and the thing is that, as I wrote in this piece, I believe the war on terror is not over, especially because since the U.S. withdrawal, a lot of airstrikes are still taking place, especially in the last weeks and months, and all these airstrikes are being conducted by the Pakistani military regime, which kind of took over America's role and is now using the same war on terror arguments that we heard for 20 years, again, to hit Afghan civilians. And the recent strike just took place a few days ago in the south of the country, close to the Pakistani border. And again, most of the victims were civilians, especially children.
1: So, Imran, if you could say, you know, a lot of people were surprised by the fact that the Taliban came back to power so quickly. Who was supporting the Taliban in all those years?
2: I mean, during the 20 years of America's longest war in Afghanistan, we could clearly see that failure was coming. The Afghan regime in Kabul, the pro-Western Afghan regime in Kabul, was highly corrupt and was engaging in a war that seemed to be endless because too many people were profiting from it. And this war actually made a lot of people angry and, you know, left them frustrating. And a lot of these people actually, especially in Afghanistan rural sites, started to support the Taliban again. But I also want to highlight that a lot of the places that I visited during the last weeks, for example, Bagram Air Base, close to Kabul, were in fact breeding grounds for America's enemies, because you had this huge prison complex in the middle of the country, which became kind of a little America. You had torture prisons next to Burger King and KFC and Starbucks, and a lot of young men who vanished there and who never came out, or a lot of people, including Taliban fighters, who were brought there and in fact became even more radicalized through the things that happened there.
0: In fact, you wrote this piece just out, headlined, "Why Bagram Air Base Remains a Target 5 Years After U.S. Exited Afghanistan." If you can talk about what's happened to women and girls there now.
2: The situation of women and girls is pretty bad in Afghanistan. I mean, it's, as already mentioned, they have no access to higher education. Also, there is a lot of a lot of problems when it comes to letting them work, allowing them work. And you could clearly see that girls and women in Afghanistan are facing these repressions, and that actually, unfortunately, the Taliban themselves declared war against them. That's what at least a lot of Afghan girls and women are going to tell you. And you see that also a lot of people, for that reason, still try to leave the country. Afghanistan is still producing a lot of refugees, tens of thousands of people who want to leave the country. And especially in the cities, when you talk to people, including my own relatives and friends, they say, okay, what should we do here? Especially when it comes to the future of our daughters, there is no future here. So we are forced to leave, even if we don't want to do that. And this is unfortunately the harsh reality that everyone knows about, including a lot of Taliban officials. And if you talk to them, you will also hear different things. For example, there is kind of a discrepancy between the Taliban leadership in Kabul and the one in Kandahar, which is making the laws. And it seems that, especially in my case, like the things that I experienced, is that a lot of Taliban themselves do not really support these repressions, but they're forced to do it because there is a strict hierarchy, and they fear that they're going to be split if they start to fight about this.
0: Imran Feroz, I want to thank you so much for being with us. Austrian-Afghan journalist, author of Graveyard Empire, Four Decades of Wars and Intervention in Afghanistan. That does it for today's show. Steal the Story, Please. The documentary about Democracy Now! Will be viewable online for the first time in an exclusive special event starting Tuesday, October 13th at 8 p.m. Eastern Time. If you live in the United States and Canada, you can watch the film in your own home and be part of the post-screening Q&A, question and answer, with me and the filmmakers, the Oscar-nominated filmmakers Carl Diehl and Tia Lesson. The conversation will be moderated by the Pulitzer Prize-winning journalist Maria Hinojosa. To find out more, you can go to stealthisstory.org. 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I'll also be at Fort Collins and in Boulder at University of Colorado the 26th and 27th of October. I'm Amy Goodman with Nermeen Sheikh for Democracy Now!
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4: 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Once again, that is Hiroya Tsukamoto, Saturday, October 24th at the Bundy Museum.

Good morning. I'm D. Scott, and you're listening to the Compton Jazz Lounge coming to you from WBDY Binghamton. I'll be here with you until 11 a.m. this morning, so kick back. Put your headphones on, your headbuds. You find your favorite spot on your couch if you're working from home. If you're on a Zoom meeting, be sure to mute so that you can pretend to be all in on the meeting while hanging out with me here, D. Scott, at the Compton Jazz Lounge. That was a young guitarist named Dan Wilson from his LP, Things Eternal, and that was Pilgrimage. I can be reached here at the station live if you have requests, and if I have it, I'll play it. 607-772-9179. Again, 607-772-9179. I can also be reached via email at ComptonJazzLounge@gmail.com. Again, ComptonJazzLounge@gmail.com. And finally, the Jazz Lounge has a Facebook page. Simply search Compton Jazz Lounge, and there you will be. And if you have any music you'd like to post, if you have a three-minute clip that you'd like to share your jazz story with me, you can do that. If you want to share your jazz story with me and other listeners, you can also email that to me in text, and I will, with your permission, read that. We're going to sort of go a bit Brazilian. Me personally, I am in need of a vacation, and sort of coming up short of being able to do that today. Well, I got a few compositions that definitely are sort of Brazilian, international vibe. Up first is an artist named Toco, and this is Litoral.

That was Femi Kuti. The LP, Africa for Africa. And that was Obasanjo Don Playo Wayo. Before that, we heard Joe Zawinul from his LP, Brown Street. And we heard the composition Badia / Boogie Woogie Waltz, originally released by Weather Report. And at the top of the set, we heard from Kenny Barron and the Brazilian Knights. And that is a self-entitled LP, Kenny Barron and the Brazilian Knights. And that was Corinco Carioca. It's 9:35. And you're in the Compton Jazz Lounge. I'm D. Scott. And I'll be here with you for about another 90 minutes, give or take. Up next is a brother from Japan who goes by the name Asuka Mochizuki. And the name of this composition is One Step Forward.

That was Buster Williams. The name of that cut, The Wind of an Immortal Soul. Let me repronounce that. The Wind of an Immortal Soul. That is from an LP, a live LP, just simply entitled Live, Volume 1. Before that, we heard the Soul Jazz Standard by Grover Washington, Mr. Magic. It is just before 10, a minute before, actually 30 seconds before, and you're listening to WBDY Binghamton. I am D. Scott, and you're in the Compton Jazz Lounge. I'll be here with you for another hour, and I wanted to take a quick pause to just make mention of a terrible loss in the soul and R&B funk world. His brother by the name of D'Angelo died at 51 years old of cancer. And I guess what's, you know, for me personally was noteworthy is that he passed on my birthday. So that one, you know, really hurt. He reminded me of Curtis Mayfield. He was like an old soul who did sort of current old school soul and funk. He was born in Richmond, Virginia. I got peeps down there in that part of the world, so... And a lot of great talent has come out of Richmond, Virginia, as well as the Tidewater area, Newport News, Hampton, etc. And the New York Times has a very good piece about him. And then there is another article called An Appraisal. And it... A lot of people would compare him to Prince because he sang with a falsetto. He never, ever sang loudly. You know, he wasn't a screamer. It was more like the music sort of came to you from within you, you know. Tomorrow night on the Compton Soul Lounge, which runs from 9 to 11 p.m., I will definitely be paying, you know, an extended tribute to his music. But I thought we would just do a quick sample. And this is the great, late D'Angelo, and this is All Right. Rest in peace, young bro.

That was Thelonious Monk and Max Roach from their live LP, European Tour Live, and that was Evidence. And before that, we heard from Dinah Washington in the name of that cut, and that was the title track from the LP, and the song was entitled Drinking Again. And at the top of the set, John McLaughlin in the Fourth Dimension. And that was an LP recorded live at Ronnie Scott's. And that was in London, 2017. And the name of that cut, New Blues, Old Brews. It is 10:29. We are very quickly heading toward the top of the hour and the end of the show. So, why don't we cue up some Miles Davis? And this is from his LP Nefertiti, and this is Madness.

That was Kenny Garrett from his LP, Sketches of MD, live at the Iridium. And that was Intro to Africa featuring Pharoah Sanders. And Kenny was a member of Miles Davis's, I believe his final band before he passed on. And so he was on LPs such as Tutu and others during that era. Before that, we heard from Cedar Walton from his LP Animation, and that was Jacob's Ladder. It's about that time. I want to thank you so much for tuning in to the Compton Jazz Lounge. I've been your host, D. Scott. I will be back here tomorrow night, 9 p.m., to host the Compton Soul Lounge, again, where we will pay tribute to the late, great artist D'Angelo, who died a couple of days ago from pancreatic cancer. And just shocking and tragic. So we're going to go home with the ultimate soul jazz. This is one of these cuts that takes me back to Compton and downtown L.A., coming home from downtown L.A., heading south on the 110, the Harbor Freeway, toward Compton. Evening, lights on, lots of traffic, but somehow beautiful. Here's Stanley Turrentine. Don't miss with Mr. T. Peace and love, y'all. I'll see y'all tomorrow night.

0: I'm Dr. Anthony Lizerwitz, and this is Climate Connections. For years, North Carolina resident Tammy McGraw struggled with unexplained medical problems.
1: I kept getting sick. I had pneumonia numerous times, and I was diagnosed with asthma, and I was using inhalers, and it was getting really scary because I had a lot of blood pressure fluctuations, and nobody really could find an answer what was causing all my issues.
0: Finally, McGraw was diagnosed with alpha-gal syndrome. It's an allergy to red meat, and sometimes to dairy, that's caused by a Lone Star tick bite.
1: I was so relieved to have an answer.
0: She says once she understood her condition, she could start managing it. And she wanted to help others who were struggling with similar symptoms or had been recently diagnosed. So she created a Facebook support group where people can learn about alpha-gal syndrome and get tips for avoiding foods and products they may be sensitive to. As the climate warms, Lone Star ticks, which thrive in warm regions, are spreading into new areas, and cases of alpha-gal syndrome are on the rise.
1: I start my morning admitting new members in the group, and every morning there's about anywhere from 50 to 100 people that want to join.
0: McGraw hopes the information and support her group provides can help people stay healthy while living with this increasingly common condition. Climate Connections is produced by the Yale Center for Environmental Communication. 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
4: This is Jeff Kellum with Classic Vinyl Jazz. I had so much music left over from last week's show, I'm doing a second take. More tunes, played twice, but by different artists. For example, here are two versions of Body and Soul, beginning with Paul Desmond on saxophone and then solo piano for the great Teddy Wilson.

If last week's show was classics times two, this week it's classics times two times two. That is one more week of two performances of a jazz tune played by different artists. That was the classic Body and Soul, first by Paul Desmond on sax, with Jim Hall on guitar and Joe Morello on drums, from 1961. And then that solo piano arrangement featured Teddy Wilson, recorded in 1972. Here's another pairing of two performances of a jazz classic. First, Dave Brubeck plays his tune In Your Own Sweet Way. And then McCoy Tyner takes to the keyboard and plays his sweet way. First, the Dave Brubeck rendition of In Your Own Sweet Way.

recorded for Atlantic Records in 1960. That was McCoy Tyner with his brother-in-law, Steve Davis, on bass, Elvin Jones on drums, and In Your Own Sweet Way. The set opened with Dave Brubeck, solo piano. Next, the piano and voice of Nat King Cole, and then his daughter, Natalie Cole. There are two versions of Route 66.

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It winds from Chicago to LA.

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From her 1991 album Unforgettable with Love, Natalie Cole, and a song that her father, Nat, had recorded. And I think we played the one that was recorded probably in 1946. Natalie's backup group included Ray Brown on bass, Jeff Hamilton on drums, Dennis Budimir on guitar, and Natalie's uncle, Nat King Cole's brother, Ike Cole, at the piano. This week, Classics Times 2, Part 2. That Route 66 song gave me an idea, and I found lots of jazz about roads and streets and boulevards. So next week, I think we'll take a jazz trip. But this week, we move on to a waltz. Or is it a jitterbug? Wait, it's both. It's the Fats Waller tune, The Jitterbug Waltz, played first by a university jazz orchestra and then by two pianists, Marcus Roberts and Ellis Marcellus, playing together. The University Jazz Ensemble we're going to play first, though. This recording brings back some really fond memories for me because as a jazz radio guy back in Richmond, Virginia, I was privileged to MC a couple of benefit performances that featured the Virginia Commonwealth University Jazz Orchestra, conducted by Doug Richards. Doug went on to direct the Great American Music Ensemble up in D.C. Well, this is from their LP called The Tattooed Bride from 1982. It's the Jitterbug Waltz.

The 176 Keys of Marcus Roberts and Ellis Marsalis playing Fats Waller's The Jitterbug Waltz. So it was from Marcus Roberts' 1992 album called As Serendipity Approaches, and had not only Mr. Roberts at his 88 keys, but Ellis Marsalis at his. Mr. Marsalis' son, Delfio, produced the album, and that was the Jitterbug Waltz. Same tune was played by the VCU Jazz Orchestra to open the set. So I'm just kind of wondering how you feel about this occasional format that we have, two songs by different artists. You know, for you, it may be an interesting study in jazz arranging, musicianship, improvisation, or maybe it's mostly redundant. I'm not sure. I'm very interested in your comments. You can share a few of those by writing to us anytime at classicvinyljazz@gmail.com. That's classicvinyljazz, all one word, of course, for gmail.com. Next, the jazz classic, A Child is Born. It's the Thad Jones tune played as in a dream here by Stanley Turrentine, very rich, from his Blue Note LP, Straight Ahead. And then jazz violinist John Blake from his Gramavision album, Adventures of the Heart. A Child is Born, and so is a classic.

John Blake opened with some electronic accompaniment by Onaje Allen Gomes, and the set opened with the same tune, A Child is Born, by Stanley Turrentine on saxophone, with Ron Carter on bass, George Benson on guitar, and two Jimmys, Jimmy Madison on drums, and Jimmy Smith on organ. I did call it a Thad Jones composition, but it was based on a piano improvisation played by Roland Hanna between sets at a Thad Jones Mel Lewis band performance. And then when he heard the full arrangement, the writer Alec Wilder went back to his place at the Algonquin Hotel and wrote a lyric for the tune. Here's one verse. One small heart, one pair of eyes, one work of art here in my arms. Here he lies, trusting and warm. Blessed this morn, a child is born. Undoubtedly a jazz classic because it's been recorded almost 500 times, and I'm not exaggerating. I'm Jeff Kellum, with just an hour of jazz each week, but for me, one of the best hours of the week. Oh, and just a thought, you might be interested in our podcast called The Spirit of Jazz, where Bill Carter, jazz pianist, and I have conversations with jazz musicians and writers, people like diva drummer Sherry Miracle, sax man Donnie McCaslin, trombonist Steve Davis. Wherever you find your podcasts, it's The Spirit of Jazz. Now we have just enough time to play two versions of the Duke Ellington classic, Take the A-Train, but neither is from the Ellington Band. First, Stan Kenton's orchestra blasts through it, recorded live in London, and then a version very close to the original arrangement by the Bay Big Band of Brussels, Belgium. That's recorded on the Omega label. Okay, all aboard.

We moved from Stan Kenton's version of Ellington's Take the A Train to this arrangement by the Francis Bay Big Band. Classic Vinyl Jazz comes to you from Binghamton, New York's community radio station, WBDY-LP. 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

0: This is 99.5 WBDYLP Binghamton Community Radio. On Saturday, October 24th, WBDY and the Bundy Museum of History and Art present Hiroya Tsukamoto in concert live in the Annex Theater. The Annex is located behind the historic Harlow Bundy House at 129 Main Street on Binghamton's west side. Doors open at 7 o'clock p.m. The show starts at 7:30. 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Once again, that is Hiroya Tsukamoto, Saturday, October 24th at the Bundy Museum. 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

0: from across the nation and around the world. For Pacifica Headlines, I'm Jesse Lent. A funeral procession for a mother and her unborn child killed by the Ebola virus in the city of Butembo in the Democratic Republic of Congo. Footage and reporting courtesy of Reuters. Congo recently surpassed 4,000 deaths from the ongoing Ebola outbreak, the country's worst on record. According to the AP, over 8,500 people have been infected in Congo, making it the fastest Ebola outbreak ever recorded. However, Director General at Africa Centers for Disease Control and Prevention, Dr. Zan Kaseya, told the news agency that could just be the tip of the iceberg. There are so many other people who are becoming sick who are not tested, treated, or listed, Dr. Kaseya said. He reports more than 70% of new cases are still coming from outside of known contacts, and at least 60% of deaths are taking place outside of treatment centers. Yesterday, Kenya reported its first confirmed Ebola case, a man who arrived from Congo and died while receiving treatment. The case underscores the lapses in border screening systems in Africa and beyond that depend on honest answers from travelers as well as health workers in the field knowing the right questions to ask, according to health experts and officials who spoke to Reuters. Congo's Ebola outbreak, caused by the Bundibyo virus, which has no approved vaccine or treatment, was announced by public health officials in May, fueling mass protests, vandalism of health centers, and exposing frontline workers to hazardous conditions. Russian missiles and drones bombard Kyiv, footage courtesy of The Guardian. According to NBC News, Russia struck the capital city, along with a dozen other Ukrainian regions, into the early hours of Wednesday morning, killing at least 21 civilians, including four children, and wounding an estimated 50 people. Ukrainian President Volodymyr Zelensky had anticipated the attack, warning residents the previous day that intelligence services had concluded that Russia was building up for a, quote, massive strike, which coincided with Russian President Vladimir Putin's 74th birthday. Three people were killed in Houthi attacks on Saudi Arabian airports, the country's civil aviation authorities announced yesterday, as fighting intensified in Yemen between the Iran-aligned Houthis, who refer to themselves as Ansarullah, and Saudi-backed government forces. The Saudi-led coalition fighting the Houthis vowed retaliation, saying the attacks, quote, will not go unpunished, according to Reuters. In a statement issued late on Wednesday, the coalition said it had attacked more than 80 Houthi military sites across the governance of Sadaa, Hodeidah, Jaf, and Marib. The Saudi airport attacks were reportedly among a series of Houthi strikes targeting aviation infrastructure yesterday. The group also attacked Yemen's Aden International Airport with ballistic missiles and explosive-laden drones earlier in the day, the country's transport ministry reports. One missile landed near the runway minutes before a flight from Cairo was due to land, the ministry said. The airport is the main international gateway for parts of Yemen outside of Houthi control.
1: President Trump, is the plague in Russia a bioweapon?
2: Well, we don't think so. We're going to find out soon enough, but we don't think so. And if you listen to them, it's under control. But, you know, people have said that before about other things, so we hope it is very sophisticated, very smart, and they're saying it's very much under control. So we hope not, Peter.
0: President Donald Trump responds to a reporter's question at an Oval Office press conference yesterday following media reports of a second suspected case of pneumonic plague in Siberia as the World Health Organization urged Moscow to formally respond to its inquiry regarding the reports, according to Al Jazeera. And the union representing thousands of flight attendants said yesterday it has safety concerns about President Trump's proposed triumphal arch that would be situated below the final approach to Ronald Reagan Washington National Airport. Association of Flight Attendants CWA President Sarah Nelson told the AP the 250-foot arch presents multiple safety issues that she says were never properly addressed from a January 2025 crash over the Potomac River that killed 67 people. Those are the latest Pacifica headlines. For the Pacifica Network, I'm Jesse Lent.

All right, that was Linda Stout with Good Luck Girl. You are listening to the Local Music Hour here on WBDY LP. Before that, we heard Jim LaMonaco and Honker with Down to Earth. Before that was Chorus Jig and Opera Reel. All right, we got, what time is it? It's 12:18, coming up on 12:19. The temperature is 63 degrees. It feels like a whopping 54. Right now, it's cloudy outside. Expect some sunshine later on with a high today of 64. So, it's not going to get much warmer out there, but it's not bad weather like this next band. Too Much Fun by the Bad Weather Blues Band, followed by Red Dog Run with Hills of Mexico, and Kitchen Girl and Julian Johnson featuring Rose Tree, Amy Cher Shapiro, and Alan Lutens. We got Jeff Pettit and a bunch of other stuff coming up. We got Jeff Pettit, we got Irene Knazowicz, Eric Ross, Next to Kin, Joseph Emmerich Alston. We got it all. Your local music here on WBDY LP, Binghamton Community Radio.

All right, that last little ditty was by Alan Lutens and Amy Shapiro. We're going to continue. We got local music all this hour. We got Sleep Ain't Nothing But Death's Brother by Johnny Irian, followed by Jeff Pettit of Yoke fame off his solo album Pretty Not Terrible from 2018. Got the song Flying, one of my faves. And then we got the community calendar coming up. And on the other side of that, we got more music. Sarah Nebus, Irene Knazowicz, and more.

0: It's time for the WBDY Community Calendar. This is a listing of events and performances coming up in and around Binghamton.
1: 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Disney Lorcana Weekly League at Great Escape Adventures on the Vestal Parkway, Little Italy Farmers Market on Odell Ave in Endicott, North Street Smokehouse on North Street in Endicott has Music Bingo, Thursday Night Group Run meeting at Confluence Running at 130 Oakdale Road in Johnson City, and your home public library has Board Game Night. Events for Friday, October 9th. Dylan Doyle returns to Owego Originals on Lake Street in Owego. Monroe and Viola serving at Lost Dog Cafe. I'm Torn and Frayed at Irish Kevin's. That's on Riverside Drive in Johnson City. Broome County Public Library has career counseling, tween craft and chat, and UHS peer outreach. Reach out to the Broome County Public Library for more information and times. Gabby's Dollhouse Meowsium at the Discovery Center for Kids. That's during the day. 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The Champlain Trio will be at the Phelps Mansion Museum, Binghamton Farmers Market, and Rec Park in Binghamton. 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
1: 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We are going to continue with the local music. I've got Joseph Emmerich Alston with Let's Not Pretend. This is live from the Songwriter Showcase in Cyber Cafe West in 2010. 2010. And then that's followed by Eric Ross with Alfalfa Bells. Then Irene Kanazowicz will finish us off with Waltz Melody. Thanks for tuning in. You've been great. I've been your host, Johnny P. This has been the Local Music Hour. You are listening to WBDY LP Binghamton Community Radio.

Rick it down. Rick it down. 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Rick it down. Rick it down. Rick it down. Rick it down. Rick it down. Rick it down. Rick it down. Rick it down. Rick it down. Rick it down. Rick it down. Rick it down. Rick it down. Rick it down. Rick it down. Rick it down. Rick it down. Rick it down. Rick it down. Rick it down. Rick it down. Rick it down. Rick it down. Rick it down. Rick it down. Rick it down. Rick it down. Rick it down. Rick it down. Rick it down. Rick it down. Rick it down. Rick it down. Rick it down. Rick it down. Rick it down. Rick it down. Rick it down. Rick it down. Rick it down. Rick it down. Rick it down. Rick it down. Rick it down. Rick it down. Rick it down. Rick it down. Rick it down. Rick it down. Rick it down. Rick it down. Rick it down. Rick it down. Rick it down. Rick it down. Rick it down. Rick it down. Rick it down. Rick it down. Rick it down.

0: This is 99.5 WBDYLP, Binghamton's Community Radio. 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

0: All right, that was I'm a Pistol by Alex Radis. Radis. It's Alex Radis, not Radis. I'm sorry, Alex. I apologize. But Alex is playing at the Cranberry Coffee House at 183 Riverside Drive on Saturday, October 13th. Everybody knows where the Cranberry Coffee House is. So if you like that music and you would like to meet Alex and see him perform, that's at the Cranberry Coffee House on Saturday the 17th. Alex has been around for a couple years. He was a regular in the early New York City anti-folk scene. He won a scholarship as a young player to Augusta Heritage Center, where he learned the top finger-picking styles from all the greats. He's been at many folk festivals. He was the 2024 Falcon Ridge Folk Fest Emerging Artist. His latest release, Where Liberty Lives, hit number 10 on the FAI Folk Radio charts. Alex is now in Pennsylvania Lehigh Valley in the Delaware River Valley. Alex is with us here today by phone. Alex, how are you?
1: I'm doing great. Glad to be here with you. Thanks.
0: Yeah, I'm glad to have you. So you're from the eastern PA, or, well, not from, you're currently living there now. Have you been up Binghamton Way before?
1: I have not. I'm looking forward to getting up there. You guys are exactly 2 hours due north of me, so it's going to be a beautiful drive, and I'm looking forward to all of it.
0: All right. Are you coming straight up 81, or what are you doing?
1: I believe, yep.
0: All right.
1: Memory serves. That's how I'm coming up.
0: Okay, cool. You'll have a great drive up. The leaves are changing colors, and they're starting to really trees are starting to bloom, as they would, well, not bloom, but decay, but they're changing colors, and it's beautiful.
1: Yeah, I believe it. This is my favorite time of year to tour. It's just so gorgeous, especially in New England.
0: Yeah, absolutely. So, I was reading over your biography and a couple other things, and you were a regular in New York City for a while. Where'd you live down there?
1: Well, I was living in Jersey at the time.
0: Oh, yeah, that makes sense.
1: I couldn't afford to live in Manhattan. I could barely afford to live in Jersey.
0: Right, yeah, no, I spent some time in Brooklyn, and it was expensive.
1: Yeah, I never really totally understood how the artists lived there, but I think they were, you know, probably 10 to an apartment. But we would just drive in and out, and we spent a lot of time at the Sidewalk Cafe, 6th Street and Avenue A in Soho, and or Alphabet City, rather. And it was a great scene there, and they called it the anti-folk scene.
0: What is anti-folk?
1: Yeah, well, you know, it's one of those terms that can capture a lot of stuff, but it was, some of it was acoustic punk, not all of it, but some of it was, but it was a lot of acoustic music, but it was a little edgier, or too edgy for any of us to get booked in the proper folk clubs.
0: Okay.
1: Just started calling ourselves anti-folk, and,
0: So it was a self-describing nomenclature. You guys decided to call yourselves anti-folk.
1: Yeah, yeah, and that term was in existence before I kind of was in the scene. But it was, you know, the godfather of the scene was this guy named Latch, and he would run these fabulous, you know, I mean, it was called an open mic on a Monday night, but really it was a gathering of the tribe, and you know, the music would go from 9 at night to 4 in the morning.
0: Oh, nice.
1: And if you were a new artist, you could guarantee to be playing at 4 in the morning. And then, you know, the longer time you spent there and the more invested in the community you got, you know, you'll get bumped up to midnight. But it was great. I mean, there were just a lot of, like I said, it was like really a gang of misfits, but it still, I think, really had a lot of the folk kind of ideology and sensibility. I mean, we were singing about hard times. We were singing about people and their stories. It was just in a little bit of an edgier way that you know, wasn't getting us into the proper folk clubs at the time.
0: Have you found that's changed with folk clubs at all?
1: I think so. I mean, that's just one person's kind of anecdotal.
0: Right.
1: I do sort of feel like the circuit is much more inclusive and open maybe than it used to be to different ways of telling the same kind of story. You know, I personally love a lot of different genres of music, and so I don't stay in any one of them exclusively, but I do try to use each one to tell what I hope are interesting stories and, you know, with solid lyrics that people can really, you know, dig into and take something away from.
0: Yeah, absolutely. I was checking out some of your other projects that you've been a part of, like Hot for Robot and stuff like that. So you definitely have a wide range of what you do and how you express yourself. I think we're going to let the audience here leave in New York City, which was made around the time of anti-folk gatherings and these happenings in New York. This is the Alex Trio. Alex Raddus, leaving New York City. Alex, you want to introduce this song at all?
1: Yeah, so this is exactly the time period we were just talking about. Leaving New York City, you know, refers to that kind of scene. And when I was leaving New York City, it was usually 5 a.m. on a Tuesday when everybody else was driving in. So it was a counterculture lifestyle, and that's what the song reflects.
0: All right, awesome. This is from 2022, the Tributary CD. This is Live, Leaving New York City. Alex Raddus Trio.

0: Thank you very much.
1: All right. We are back with Alex Raddus. That was the Alex Raddus Trio leaving New York City live from their 2022 Tributary CD. Alex, that was such a great song. And it's very jazzy. You know, you had the upright bass and the brushes on drums and everything, and you on guitar and singing.
2: Yeah, thanks. I'm really, really grateful to be able to play with some amazing musicians, and that's Daniel Manchester on the upright bass there and Charlie Heim on the drums, and they're fabulous players. They can play any genre, and, you know, we do a lot of genres, so it's
1: pretty
2: versatile.
1: I've heard it described as genre whiplash.
2: Yes.
1: you explain that term?
2: Sure. Yeah, that's sort of a term that cropped up over the years. I forget kind of exactly where it came from, but describing the, you know, experience of coming to one of my concerts. And like I said, I love a bunch of different styles of music. My grandparents played a lot of music, and they got me into the kind of 40s and 50s jazz stuff, which is, you're hearing some of the jazz influence in that last tune. And their kids got me into the kind of folk and rock of the 60s and 70s. And then I, you know, grew up on my own set of music. And so when I tell a story in a song, I kind of use the genre of the song to help create the mood or tell the story. And you know, that story sounded like kind of a moody, jazzy, bluesy sort of tune, and so that's where it went.
1: But, so you take I have a question about your songwriting. So,
2: yeah.
1: Do you write the lyrics, or you write the lyrics and then decide how to incorporate the music, or what genre, or do you come up with a little ditty and then try and find lyrics to fit it? I don't understand what you're... Yeah, can you explain that to me?
2: Yeah, sure. So one of the key ingredients for me in songwriting is silence. And I've got two kids at home, so I mainly get my silence in the car driving around.
1: Right.
2: And I'll often kind of come up with a melody in my head, and I can kind of hear, it sounds a little abstract, but it's sort of the way it works. I can kind of hear where the consonants and the vowels are supposed to fall within that melody. And, you know, I'll kind of build some words around that. And if I feel

0: and Mark Knopfler, both for the...
1: I heard, yeah, I can't remember what song it was, but bam, Dire Straits just stuck out.
0: Yeah, yeah.
1: Kind of like Rawhide sticks out for the first song, I'm a Pistol.
0: Yeah, yeah. Mark Knopfler's incredible guitar playing, but he's also a really fabulous lyricist and storyteller. The Decemberists are I think, incredible songs with really interesting lyrics. On the rock side, you know, I love everything from, you know, Radiohead to The Clash to, you know, I probably listened to Guns N' Roses more than anything growing up, but you don't hear that a whole lot in my music.
1: That's okay, but, yeah, but it's always, Guns N' Roses are, it's one of those guilty pleasures we have from being teenagers.
0: Yep. Yeah. On the jazz side, I really love Chet Baker. Django Reinhardt has been a huge influence. I really love his, I love that whole gypsy jazz style of music.
1: All right. Those are great, kind of all around influences, very genre bending. I too am a student of every genre. I can't necessarily disparage any genre because there's something in there that I always find that I love about any genre there is. There's always something. They always got something. It could be, I don't know what it is, but I always find something I love about every genre. It just keeps me going.
0: Yeah, I feel the same way. I think they all have something to contribute, and I try to take a little bit from everything and hopefully mash them together a little bit in a way that's fresh.
1: Yeah, Alex, you are not just a great singer-songwriter, you're also a very accomplished guitar player. You want to tell us a little bit about your Augusta Heritage adventure and your scholarship and what you learned from all those greats?
0: Yeah, sure. So I was lucky enough to win a youth scholarship. This is, a while ago now, but to take me down to a place called Augusta Heritage in West Virginia, which is a nonprofit center to preserve traditional styles of music. And I got a scholarship to go to Blues Week. And it was, not as much the sort of rock blues that we grow up with in the North, but a little bit more of that Southern infused Delta blues finger picking style. And at that age, that was all brand new to me. And I ended up going there. I ended up going back as an instructor eventually, but I was there for about 5 years in a row. And they just had amazing instructors: Pat Donahue, Mary Flowers, Eddie Pennington. I was just lucky enough to spend a little bit of time with them as a young guitar player, and I don't profess to be anywhere near as good as any of them, but they did infuse in me a real respect for those traditional styles, and I picked up enough, I think, it really changed my songwriting.
1: That was going to be my next question. How did that knowledge and that education change your songwriting and your style?
0: Yeah, well, I think, it got me away from strumming as a means of accompanying myself. Not that there's anything wrong with that, but it finger picking, I think, melodically and structurally opens up a lot of doors that strumming doesn't. And so, you can do the alternate bass picking with your thumb, so you can have one instrument that is playing both bass and
1: Is that what Leonard Cohen tends to do on guitar?
0: I'm not too familiar with his guitar playing. I love his songwriting.
1: I think he incorporates that finger picking because I can think of a couple melodies then on him and his guitar that he definitely does that.
0: Yeah.
1: Yeah.
0: And then over the years, I learned how to incorporate rhythm into my playing as well, so that you'll have kind of almost a bass and snare, and then also a bass guitar, and then also playing the melody on top of that. And some of my songs you'll see that happening. And when you're playing solo, a lot of the time

0: really helps to be able to fill out the sound and kind of sound like three instruments at once.
1: Yeah, it adds a completely different dimension to the show rather than being just acoustic and strumming. You want to listen to We Can't Play Like Django and introduce the song to our audience?
0: Sure. So, like I said, I got that scholarship to Blues Week at Augusta Heritage, but it was also the same week Swing Week was going on, so they had two camps at the same time. And as much as I love the blues, I found myself late night really gravitating over to the swing jams. And one morning I got up after a late night listening to these incredible swing players, and I went on a long run around the mountains of Elkins, West Virginia. And by the time I got back, I had this whole song written, which is a total fan fiction tribute to the late, great Django Reinhardt. So it's a completely made-up story of his life and how he got his incredible powers on the guitar, and lamenting how neither I nor really anyone else can play quite like he was able to.
1: All right. Excellent introduction. This is Alex Raddis Trio. We Can't Play Like Django.

0: Thank you very much. Thanks to Piranesia. Daniel Manchester on the upright bass, Charlie Heim on the drums. My name's Alex Redis. Thank you very much for coming out tonight. We really, really appreciate it.
1: All right, that was Alex Raddus Trio. We Can't Play Like Django. How's it going, Alex? Are you back?
2: Yeah, doing great.
1: All right, great to have you here. That was quite the song. It was so, I loved it. It just got me back into the swing era, and the fact that people are making music like that today and still making music like that today is just, it's such a, makes my soul more at ease. It really is great.
2: Yeah, I'm right there with you.
1: Great. You said life as a working musician, you said that there's no middle class working musicians. as a community radio station, we really get that. how do you have another job, or are you a working musician?
2: Well, I sort of consider myself both. I mean, I do have another job that actually pays the bills. I spend pretty much a lot of the rest of my time on music, but yeah, it doesn't pay the bills. I've got, like I said earlier, I've got some kids at
1: right.
2: home. And,
1: yeah, I've got kids too. They are expensive.
2: They are very expensive. That's right. So I'm living in both worlds right now, but enjoying it very much. And now that the kids are older, I've been able to get back out on tour these past couple of years and really, really enjoying it. But it's a hustle, and CDs don't sell like they used to, and streaming doesn't pay. So you mentioned Patreon earlier. I think that's the kind of next best frontier for artists to get the kind of sustainable support, and I'm glad that I appreciate what that group does for artists.
1: Yeah, absolutely.
2: It's a challenge.
1: It's definitely a challenge. It's really hard to make any money if you're not filling stadiums or something, you know?
2: Yeah. It sort of seems like you're either broke or you're a millionaire or billionaire. There's not a whole lot of in between.
1: No, that goes for most of the country.
2: That's exactly right. Yeah, it's not the only industry that experiences that. But, it brings a lot of joy and love to me in my life. And
1: you
2: like
1: spread that to so many others, with your music, which is important. And people, the community really needs that. World really needs that. It's definitely a uniting factor. People are very... People are hurting right now, and music can be one of the things that brings people together, and we should really, encourage that, I believe.
2: Yeah, I totally agree, and I think it's one of the shared experiences that we still all kind of have in common, and in an otherwise very divided time, and it's, a space we can get together and just kind of enjoy being in a room together listening to music, and I think when you get face to face with people, you realize that in general, they're all good people trying to do their best, and it's good to get off the internet and just see people in person. And I like how music does that, brings people together.
1: Absolutely. You said kindness is one of the greatest memories of your early career. Do you have any stories you would like to share about kindness?
2: The kindness of the people show you on tour. I'm trying to think of any specifics, but, I just think of the way people would, take us in, strangers would sort of take us in when we were on tour and give us a place to stay, give us a home-cooked meal. It wasn't even that long ago. I was up on tour in Rhode Island, and I did a show. I think I had like a 4-hour drive that ended up being a 6-hour drive because of traffic. And I literally walked in to the club about 10 minutes before I was supposed to be on stage. I hadn't eaten dinner. I hadn't done any of that. And the show went just fine. But one of the women there found out that I hadn't even had dinner yet and insisted that I come back, and she made me a home-cooked meal before I had another two-hour drive that night. And it's just that kind of thing where, you know, you come into town a stranger and you leave with these friendships that stay with you for years. You know, the nice thing about being on the road is that you're always a local, and I've really found that music just gives you inroads into to make connections with people so much faster than you otherwise would.
1: Yeah, it opens a lot of doors that a lot of people would normally keep closed. They will open for music. So it's a very uniting and very heartfelt thing when people share music. You want to talk a little bit about where Liberty lives and why that song reverberated so much with the folk community and folk radio?
2: Sure. So this is a song that I wrote just a few days after Alex Preddy was murdered, and just a week or so after Renee Good's murder. And I don't consider myself a political songwriter necessarily, not that I'm not a political person or I don't have anything to say about it, but it just hasn't really crept into my songwriting. I think it's really challenging to write those kinds of songs in a way that really works.
1: Yeah.
2: But anyway, I was just so upset at what was going on, and this is going back to January, of course, that I just felt like at my next show, I just have to have something to say about it. You know, it's just not even going to feel like I'm doing my job as a songwriter if I don't have something to say. So I had a deadline of a couple of days, and I wrote Where Liberty Lives, and it went over really well, and there was a radio promoter that saw it and said, we got to get this song out, and we got to get it out soon, and you have 7 days, because I need it by next Monday or something like that. And so, you know, I hit the books, and we got it recorded really quickly. I sent it to my friend Lori McAllister of Red Molly, who I've done some touring with, and she said, this is great. I really want to sing harmonies on it, so I was excited for that. We got her to do some harmonies, so we ended up, you know, kind of doing a remix. But we got it out, I think, in February, when it was still really, you know, a timely song. And not that it's not now, but so much has happened
1: right.
2: since.
1: Right.
2: But the radio did pick it up. They were very generous, you know, with sharing it with their listeners, which I really appreciate. And, you know, I don't want it to be a preachy song, although I'm sure some folks will hear it that way, but I really wanted to set out to write something that I thought was unifying around the ideals that really founded this country, and I think there are ideals that we can all get behind, and I think we need to more vocally get behind them. So that's what this song is about.
1: All right, this is Where Liberty Lives. Alex Raddis will be back momentarily.

0: All right, that's Alex Raddis from earlier this year, 2026. That's Where Liberty Lives. Alex Raddis, how are you? Welcome back.
1: Well, thanks. Great to be here, and thanks to your listeners for tuning in.
0: Yeah, absolutely. That's a very powerful song, and very, it's like perfectly Americana in some weird way. It's like perfect for the radio. I don't know. Yeah, a very, very, very, very radio song. Great radio song.
1: Thank you.
0: Yeah, you're welcome. Very powerful. It just, you know, does that stem from playing with people like John Gorka and Richie Havens and Chris Barron and stuff like that? Or is it just something that you felt that really bothered you that you had to address? Or is there influences that have brought you up so you do address these things when they happen? Or is that something you had to gain on your own?
1: Yeah, in some ways all the above. I mean, it was very personal to me in that I just felt like I had hit a point where, as a songwriter, I felt like the only next step I could take was to have something to say about how I was feeling about it. I mean, you know, we all write songs to, you know, as some kind of catharsis or some kind of cleansing as songwriters, to take our internal world and put it into the external world in a way that to share it with people. And for me, I just had reached a point where I couldn't sort of move forward as a songwriter, as a performer, without having something to share about how I was feeling about that. So in that sense, it was very personal. But, you know, I mean, I really loved Pete Seeger growing up. He was a huge influence on me. You know, I listened to him a lot in high school and performed a lot of his material back then. And, of course, he had was very politically minded and very outspoken and had a lot of great songs. So, you know, I do see it as part of the folk tradition and finding my own place in that as well.
0: All right. Great explanation. So you are playing at the Cranberry Coffee House coming up on Saturday, October 17th. Starts at 7 o'clock, I believe. If you want to contact the venue, 607-729-4817, or reach out to Cranberry Coffee House at lutins.net. That's lutins.net. All right, Alex, we got a few more minutes. You want to finish up with some more songs?
1: Yeah, let's do it. And I just want to say I'm really looking forward to coming up to Binghamton and Cranberry Coffee House. I haven't been up there before to perform, and really looking forward to seeing everybody up there. So, you know, please join us if you're around that night.
0: Absolutely. You can, I think you can buy tickets online at Cranberry Coffee House at lutins.net. If not, they definitely will be available at the door. Alex, I have Disorganized Religion and My Heart Will Stay coming up. You want to introduce these?
1: Yeah, absolutely. So My Heart Will Stay is a song that's very near and dear to my heart and something I perform at all of my shows, often closing with it. It's a song that I wrote for my oldest daughter, and she's named after my grandmother. My grandmother's name is Leonora, and I always thought that was a beautiful name, and I told her, I think I was 16, and I told her, I'm going to name my first born daughter after you. And she said, oh, poor kid, it's too long of a name. But I did it anyway. And so this is a song that I wrote for her when I think she was about 3 months old when I wrote it.
0: Oh,
1: it's
0: nice.
1: It's called My Heart Will Stay, and it features Daniela Fischetti on the fiddle. She's an incredible fiddle player.
0: Oh, yeah. All right. So, thank you very much for your time today, Alex. We loved having you on the show, and look forward to seeing you when you play on the 17th.
1: Yeah, thanks so much. I enjoyed our conversation, and thanks so much to your listeners for tuning in. Happy to share my music with you.
0: All right, this has been the Low Power Radio Hour. We're going to go out with Disorganized Religion and My Heart Will Stay by Alex Raddus. Thank you so much, Alex.
1: My pleasure. Thank you.

All right, that was Alex Raddis. He's going to play the Cranberry Coffee House at 183 Riverside Drive in Binghamton on Saturday, October 17th. 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

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On Saturday, October 24th, WBDY and the Bundy Museum of History and Art present Hiroya Tsukamoto in concert live in the Annex Theater. 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Once again, that is Hiroya Tsukamoto, Saturday, October 24th at the Bundy Museum.

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0: This is 99.5 WBDYLP, Binghamton's Community Radio. 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

Hello, and welcome to this week's episode of A Little Bit of Everything. It's a scream bit of everything because it's the word for the songs this week is scream, or synonyms to scream. And I'm your host, Hannah, and I picked these songs out because I thought the word scream was kind of Halloween themed. I wasn't thinking about this at the time, but there is a horror movie called Scream. I've never seen it. I've heard it's good. And then there's also that painting called The Scream. But anyway, Scream is a good Halloween word. And there's a few songs with the word in the title. So up next, you're going to hear Scream by Eleanor Murray. Up next after that is To Sleep, Perchance to Scream by Hellstar. And then after that is Learn How to Scream by Joseph Emmerich Austin and the Slaves.

Time is on my side. In a century when you are dust, I shall wake and call Lucy my queen from her grave. I have in my time had many brides, Mr. Harker, but I shall set Lucy above them all.

Last song you just heard was Learn How to Scream by Joseph Emmerich Austin and the Slaves. And up next is Scream in My Face by Johnny March. After that is Scream of the Butterfly by Acid Bath. And then after that is Rebel Yell by Billy Idol.

That song you just heard was Rebel Yell by Billy Idol. And today's show, the words are either the word scream or words that are synonyms. And obviously, yell is a synonym for scream. And up next is another synonym for scream, which is shout. So we have If You Can't Sing, Shout by Colleen Cattell. After that is Shout by Tears for Fears. And then after that is With a Shout by YouTube.

last song you just heard was With a Shout by U2. And then up next, you're going to hear Twist and Shout by The Majors. After that is Halloween by Super Kitties. And then Howling at the Moon by The Ramones.

Last song you just heard was Howling at the Moon by the Ramones. Thank you for listening to this week's episode of A Little Bit of Everything. I hope you have a good week. I've been your host, Hannah. And the last few songs you're going to hear is And the Dogs Are Howling in the Night by Possum in My Room, Halloween Cat, which is a Halloween children's preschool rhyme, and then after that, Howling for My Darling by Howling Wolf.

is buried where we left our names. Woodpeckers on the cutter.

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On Saturday, October 24th, WBDY and the Bundy Museum of History and Art present Hiroya Tsukamoto in concert live in the Annex Theater. The Annex is located behind the historic Harlow Bundy House at 129 Main Street on Binghamton's west side. Doors open at 7 o'clock p.m. The show starts at 7:30. For more information, you may visit bundymuseum.org. Once again, that is Hiroya Tsukamoto, Saturday, October 24th at the Bundy Museum.

0: From New York, this is Democracy Now.
1: Mari Carmen has died, but she didn't just die. She was killed. The state killed her. The companies killed her. And she has been our inspiration. She's pushed us even more to mobilize, to organize, to fight against those in power.
0: Mari Carmen has died. The 87-year-old Spanish woman sparked mass protests across Spain after she was evicted from her home of more than 70 years. A major march is set for today in Madrid. We'll get the latest. Then the AI doc, or How I Became an Apocaloptimist.
2: So we started making this movie because my wife is 6 months pregnant. It is now a terrible time to have a kid.
3: I mean, I'll just be honest. I know people who work on AI risk who don't expect their children to make it to high school.
0: We'll speak to the film's Oscar-winning director, Daniel Rohr, and Tristan Harris of the Center for Humane Technology. Plus, this week marks 25 years since the U.S. invaded Afghanistan. All that and more coming up. Welcome to Democracy Now!, democracynow.org, The War and Peace Report. I'm Amy Goodman. In Spain, Mari Carmen has died. The 87-year-old woman's eviction from her lifelong home sparked mass protests. Last month, she was forcibly removed on a stretcher after the private investment company which bought the building hiked her rent. After public outcry, the Spanish prime minister dissolved the parliament, which refused to pass a broad emergency housing law, including an eviction moratorium, and called a snap election for November 29th. The landlord eventually agreed to allow Mari Carmen back into her apartment, but she passed away in the hospital on Wednesday. Prime Minister Sanchez expressed his condolences to Mari Carmen's family and loved ones, writing, quote, "A hug also to all those who today feel this loss as our own. Rest in peace," the prime minister said. This is a demonstrator in Madrid.
4: Taking an 87-year-old woman out of her home after she had lived in the same house for 70 years, that's killing someone. A year ago, she had such strength, such life, such enthusiasm. It was a joy to see her. And the moment she left that apartment, or rather, the moment they took her out of that apartment, she had to be hospitalized. And today, she is gone.
0: We'll go to Spain after headlines. Meanwhile, in France, hundreds of thousands of high school students, college students, and their supporters have taken to the streets for another day of demonstrations, protesting staff shortages, crowded classrooms, and rundown buildings. Earlier today, France's education minister invited student leaders to discuss their demands, pledging no further job cuts at schools. Russia's public health agency is denying reports of a second case of pneumonic plague associated with a laboratory in southern Siberia. In a short statement, the agency said thousands of tests had turned up no evidence that a lab worker from the Irkutsk Anti-Plague Research Institute of Siberia transmitted an infection before she fell ill with pneumonia and died October 2nd. According to some reports, the worker had broken a vial containing live plague bacteria. In the wake of her death, Russian officials ordered about 200 people into quarantine. On Wednesday, the head of the World Health Organization, Tedros Adhanom Ghebreyesus, said many questions remain unanswered.
5: WHO has requested further information on the lab tests conducted on the individual who died and the contacts, more detail on what prompted the public health measures, and details about the health status of the contacts. We have also sought verification of media reports of a second employee with pneumonia of undetermined cause.
0: Fears over the plague prompted travel advisories and border restrictions in several Central Asian countries. At the White House, President Trump said he doesn't believe the lab worker's death was related to a bioweapon and said he planned to discuss the issue with Russian President Vladimir Putin. The Kremlin said no such phone call has been scheduled. On Wednesday, the U.S. issued a formal diplomatic complaint over Russia's handling of the lab worker's death. President Trump traveled to San Antonio, Texas, on Wednesday to rally support for Republican Senate candidate Ken Paxton. Paxton won the Republican nomination in May after Trump endorsed him over incumbent longtime Senator John Cornyn.
6: How many presidents have we had that have done, that is doing what he is doing for us? So, Mr. President, I want to thank you for coming for me, for coming for us, and for coming for Texas. We are going to win this race. God bless you.
0: Trump's campaign stop in Texas came after Axios published secretly recorded audio in which Paxton told donors the war on Iran and resulting high gas prices are to blame for his poor poll numbers. With less than 4 weeks until Election Day, Paxton has trailed Democrat James Tallarico in nearly every poll, despite the fact that no Democrat has won Texas-wide office since 1994. Texas Republican Governor Greg Abbott declined to attend Trump's campaign rally in San Antonio, citing a conflict. Meanwhile, multiple protesters interrupted the president as he spoke, including one person who was physically assaulted by Trump supporters as he tried to leave the venue. In more election news, CNN is reporting the Department of Homeland Security's election fraud operation has drawn on tens of millions of records, scrutinized dozens of nonprofit voter registration groups and considered deploying undercover agents to investigate organizations suspected of helping non-citizens register to vote. The probes are aligned with President Trump's claims of election fraud, despite the fact that non-citizen voting occurs too rarely to affect election outcomes. A recent Reuters review found just 129 federal prosecutions under the Voting by Aliens statute created by Congress in 1996. This comes as leaders of ICE, Immigration and Customs Enforcement, have told agents nationwide to ramp up the pace of immigration arrests by 1,000 people per day to a previous goal of 3,000 daily arrests leading up to the midterm elections. In Saudi Arabia, officials say 3 people were killed and 36 left wounded after Houthi fighters from Yemen launched separate attacks on 2 airports, including King Khalid International Airport in Riyadh. Dozens of flights have since been delayed or canceled. The attacks came after the Houthis warned international airlines against flying in Saudi airspace, and as Saudi-backed Yemeni government forces began a counteroffensive to recapture territory along Yemen's Red Sea coast seized by the Houthis last month. The International Organization for Migration reports the number of people displaced by recent fighting in Yemen has passed 200,000. In Ukraine, rescuers are searching through the rubble of a residential building in the northern town of Prilucky after a Russian missile strike killed at least 22 people, including 5 children. It follows a wave of Russian drones and missiles a day earlier that killed at least 11 people, damaged homes, industrial facilities and infrastructure. Residents in the capital, Kyiv, sought shelter in Kyiv's underground metro station, sleeping on platform floors. This is a resident of Kyiv.
7: The Russians always make the same loud claims about everything, that we started it, that we're bombing them, that we were preparing in advance to strike them. But this is what's actually happening right now. People are forced to go into the metro and sleep there, and then we'll all get up, go to school or work, and go about our day as usual.
0: Meanwhile, Russian officials say a Ukrainian naval drone struck a Liberian-flagged oil tanker off the Black Sea resort city of Sochi, setting off a massive fire. Russian authorities say all 23 crew members, who are Indian nationals, were rescued. The UK's Maritime Trade Operations Center said it's investigating reports of multiple casualties after projectiles struck a tanker north of Qatar. Wednesday's attack came after Iranian officials warned they would close shipping routes used to bypass Iran's naval blockade of the Strait of Hormuz. At least 9 vessels came under attack last week while navigating the strait, the highest number in any week since the U.S. and Israel attacked Iran in late February. Meanwhile, oil prices rose more than 2% today in attacks on energy infrastructure across Ukraine and the Middle East. In Venezuela, a fire sparked by a ruptured natural gas line halted the Cardon factory, the country's second largest, with a capacity of 310,000 barrels per day. The company's facilities frequently experience fires, blackouts, and other disruptions, which can threaten the supply of fuels like gasoline and diesel. The Trump administration's temporarily allowed truckers to fill up on dye diesel, an off-road fuel normally reserved for farm equipment, as fuel costs hit record highs weeks before the midterm elections. The national average price of diesel topped $6 a gallon in September for the first time ever. Meanwhile, the Environmental Protection Agency announced Wednesday it'll further weaken federal limits on methane pollution from oil and gas operations. Maggie Coulter, an attorney at the Center for Biological Diversity's Climate Law Institute, said, quote, this move will compound the climate chaos we see mounting all around us in deadly heat waves, floods, and storms. Vulnerable communities will be exposed to worse smog and intensified respiratory pollution, increasing kids' asthma and other health harms, she said. Tropical storm Isaias rapidly intensified overnight to become the first Atlantic hurricane of the season. Isaias formed Wednesday in the warm waters off Mexico's east coast. It's tracking toward eastern Louisiana and the western Florida panhandle with hundreds of offshore oil and gas platforms in its potential path. In Tennessee, death row prisoner Krista Pike is reportedly angry and confused in the hours after she regained consciousness following the state's failed execution attempt. According to her lawyer, she asked, "Where am I?" This is Randy Spivey, an attorney for Krista Pike.
8: She has a blood clot in one of her arms. She has pneumonia. She is not able to swallow yet, so she has not eaten. She cannot move either of her arms. Both of her arms and hands are tremendously swollen, and we do not know what, if any, function she will regain in her arms. But we do know that there's a long road ahead.
0: Meanwhile, in Texas, the state executed 46-year-old Jamal Howard, injecting him with a fatal dose of pentobarbital. Howard's the 30th person executed in the U.S. this year, the first since Tennessee's failed attempt to kill Krista Pike. And Democratic Congress members Jamie Raskin and Madeline Dean are calling for a criminal investigation into Leon Botstein, the former longtime president of Bard College, after congressional investigators uncovered an email from Botstein to convicted sex trafficker Jeffrey Epstein, in which Botstein asked if a young woman was, quote, for me, or are you keeping her for yourself, he asked. After calls for an investigation, Botstein resigned from all his positions at Bard College Wednesday, including his professorship and roles in Bard's music programs. According to a letter sent by Congressmembers Raskin and Dean to Attorney General Todd Blanch and FBI Director Kash Patel, Epstein offered to connect the young woman with Botstein to help with her plans to attend school and develop her music career, but instead Epstein pressured her to take sex education and massage courses while sexually abusing her. The lawmakers wrote, quote, the evidence meets the federal standard for opening a criminal investigation, yet the DOJ and FBI apparently had it for at least 18 months without investigating Botstein. We are demanding they investigate Botstein and other potential co-conspirators, the congressmembers wrote. And those are some of the headlines. This is Democracy Now!, democracynow.org, The War and Peace Report. I'm Amy Goodman.
9: And I'm Nermeen Sheikh. Welcome to our listeners and viewers across the country and around the world. We begin today's show in Spain. Mari Carmen has died. She's the 87-year-old woman whose eviction from her home of 70 years in Madrid sparked mass protests across Spain. In September, she was forcibly removed from her apartment on a stretcher after the private investment company which owns the building hiked her rent. After massive public outcry, the landlord had agreed to allow her back into her apartment. Mari Carmen Abascal died on Wednesday, just hours before she was set to sign a new rental agreement. On Wednesday, protesters in Madrid gathered to shout "murderers" outside the Madrid parliament.
0: Assassino! Assassino! Assassino! Assassino! Protesters in Madrid, Spain, responded with sadness and anger over the death of 87-year-old Mari Carmen.
4: She's a woman who died of heartbreak. They killed her through heartbreak. Taking an 87-year-old woman out of her home after she had lived in the same house for 70 years, that's killing someone. A year ago, she had such strength, such life, such enthusiasm. It was a joy to see her. And the moment she left that apartment, or rather, the moment they took her out of that apartment, she had to be hospitalized. And today, she is gone. So breaking the news has been horrific, because most people here weren't following the news. They were preparing food, helping people on the streets. It has been very hard. There have been many people crying, so many people trying to stay strong, but you can't, not at a moment like this. Amid all this grief, I think it serves perfectly to show why we're here, because we're trying to fight so that no one has to feel that grief and that emptiness of feeling alone, and above all, so that people remember her, so that they remember that she died alone, out of her home.
9: Protesters also rallied in Barcelona on Wednesday to decry the death of Mari Carmen.
1: Mari Carmen has died, but she didn't just die. She was killed. The state killed her. The companies killed her. And she has been our inspiration. She has pushed us even more to mobilize, to organize, to fight against those in power.
0: Spanish Prime Minister Pedro Sanchez expressed his condolences, writing, quote, "All my love to Mari Carmen's family and loved ones. A hug also to all those who today feel this loss as our own. Rest in peace," the prime minister wrote. After public outcry, Sanchez dissolved the Spanish parliament Monday after lawmakers refused to pass a broad emergency housing law, including an eviction moratorium. Sanchez called a snap election for November 29th. In a moment, we'll go to Spain for the latest. But first, let's hear Mari Carmen in her own words, speaking on September 27th, after she was evicted from her hospital bed.
7: I want what happened to me to help ensure that it doesn't happen to other people. I wanted to lead people to fight so the unfair laws that allowed for my eviction can be changed. That is why on Tuesday, Mari Carmen's law must be approved, so they can take a first step to end with this. I would like to be there with you, to be camping with you, fighting with you, but I don't have that chance. That is why, from here, I'm asking you all to be brave. Fight to defend what is yours. Please be careful. Keep camping as long as your bodies allow and as long as you want to.
0: That was Maria del Carmen Abascal, known by the world now as Mari Carmen, speaking from her hospital bed. We go now to Spain, where we're joined by the independent Spanish journalist and former Democracy Now! Producer, Maria Carrion. Maria, if you can talk about the significance of the death of Mari Carmen, the response in the streets, and now what could lead to the fall of the Spanish government?
10: Hi, Amy Nermin. Thank you so much for having me on. Mari Carmen has become a symbol. And it's hard to believe that so much has happened in the last 2 weeks since she was evicted on the 23rd of September, after living in her home for over 70 years and after activists had blocked the entrance to her building and her apartment with their own bodies, and resulting in massive police brutality. And then the images that have gone around the world of Mari Carmen being taken out on a stretcher and into an ambulance and going into a hospital where she's been able to survive only for 2 weeks. And this shows that what happens to vulnerable people and young people and people of every walk of life here in Spain, when the interest of speculators is more important to those who govern than the well-being of ordinary citizens like Mari Carmen. She literally put her body on the line for 7 years, which is how long she fought this eviction for. We've seen how she's deteriorated over time, especially the last couple of weeks, but really since she began fighting for her home. And so she's become a symbol through her own loss of life of the most extreme example of what happens to families and to individuals here whose homes are bought maybe by, vulture funds or investment funds. And like what happened to her, rent gets hiked by as much as 5 times what you can pay. This actual investment fund bought the apartment for very low cost because Mari Carmen was living in it. It was a rent-controlled home, and they knew it very well, and that's why the price was fixed so low. And then they proceeded to look for the way that they could legally expel her from her home. And this is happening all over Spain. The same day that Mari Carmen was evicted from her apartment, a family with 2 kids was also evicted in Madrid. It's a daily occurrence. And the encampments that have been born out of this outcry for what happened to Mari Carmen, the people who are living on the streets now in small tents and putting their own bodies on the line under, you know, rain and inclement weather, are saying this is enough. And this is what has led to the protests. This is what led finally the Spanish government, which is considered quite progressive, to approve these housing decrees that got voted down in parliament. This is what resulted in last weekend's massive protests all over Spain, which led Pedro Sanchez, the prime minister, on Monday to dissolve parliament and call for snap elections, and then proceed to approve these 2 decrees by a different system that happens once we don't have a working parliament. And who knows what will happen from here to the 29th of November.
9: So, Maria, before we conclude, if you could tell us who in Spain, what is it, a regional government, the state government, that is the national government, or a municipal government that's responsible for housing, legislation and implementation?
10: All of the above. So we have national housing laws, which have to be approved by parliament. And in this case, these emergency decrees were not. But also regional governments have to implement what the national governmental laws are. And in the case of conservative

0: this is what people are trying to change from the street.
1: I want to end with Mari Carmen in her own words, speaking in May.
2: I'm 87 years old. I live on my own. I don't have a family, and I have been living for 70 years in that house. A vulture fund bought it at the same price I would have been able to buy it. And in 2021, they took me to court because I have an old lifelong rental contract. They tried to evict me on October 2025, and they stopped it. Now they will try to evict me on June 3rd. This government must understand people have the right to have a home, and they cannot evict people so vulture funds become rich without working.
1: That was Mari Carmen speaking in May. She died on Wednesday. We thank Maria Carrion, independent journalist, joining us from Spain. And we will continue to cover this issue tomorrow on Democracy Now! Today, later tonight, there is a major march planned from the main plaza where the encampments have been set up to the apartment building where Mari Carmen lived for over 70 years and was taken out by stretcher in her eviction, dying in the hospital on Wednesday. Coming up, the AI doc, or How I Became an Apocaloptimist. Stay with us.

0: Patti Smith and Michael Stipe singing Patti's iconic People Have the Power at Democracy Now's anniversary. This is Democracy Now!, democracynow.org, The War and Peace Report. I'm Amy Goodman with Nermeen Sheikh.
1: We turn now to the AI doc, or How I Became an Apocal Optimist. That's the title of a recent documentary by the Oscar-winning filmmaker Daniel Roher. He made the film as he was about to become a father. The film looks in part on how AI could affect his child's life and humanity's future. The film includes interviews with leading AI CEOs, AI researchers, as well as critics. This is the film's trailer.
2: Your fear of AI is the collapse of humanity.
3: Well, not the collapse, the abrupt extermination. There's a difference.
2: So I started making this movie because my wife is 6 months pregnant. It is now a terrible time to have a kid.
4: I mean, let's be honest. I know people who work on AI risk who don't expect their children to make it to high school.
5: How does AI understand pretty much everything?
6: It's surprisingly straightforward.
7: Intelligence is about recognizing patterns.
8: Patterns?
9: Patterns.
8: Patterns.
10: If you have learned those patterns, you can generate new information.
11: AI is moving so fast.
12: It's being deployed prematurely. There's so much potential for things to go wrong.
2: Why can't we just stop?
13: All these companies are in a race
14: to get AI that's vastly more intelligent than people within this decade.
15: China, North Korea, Russia.
16: Whoever wins is essentially the controller of humankind.
17: We need to take a threat from AI as seriously as global nuclear war.
2: It feels like I have to find these CEOs and get them in the movie.
18: Great.
2: I want to ask you to promise me that this is going to go well.
18: That is impossible.
2: Okay.
19: Am I hopeful? Yes. Am I confident that it'll go right? Absolutely not.
20: AI is the thing that can solve climate change.
21: We could cure most diseases.
22: What if it's expanding what is humanly possible?
23: This is the most extraordinary time ever. The only time more exciting than today is tomorrow.
2: I already love you.

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1: By using AI, we're about to move off of the Earth into the cosmos.
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3: This is the last mistake we'll ever get to make.
4: The trailer to the new film, The AI Doc, or How I Became an Apocaloptimist. We're joined now by two guests. Daniel Rohr is the film's co-director. He won an Academy Award for his film, Navalny. We're also joined by Tristan Harris, who's featured in the film, co-founder of the Center for Humane Technology, previously a Google design ethicist. Daniel Rohr, let's begin with you. This is your film. Explain exactly what an apocaloptimist is, what inspires you to make this film, and how you feel after going on this journey.
5: Well, Amy, first and foremost, thank you so much for having me on the program. What's an apocaloptimist? I think an apocaloptimist is a worldview. An apocaloptimist is someone who refuses to see this current moment in history as a choice between a doom or utopia, a promise or peril. It's asking people to hold the promise and the peril in the same hand, at the same time, to see the nuance and the magnitude of what we're navigating. It's a cautious optimism. It's saying what we're looking at, what this could be, what AI could be for all of us, is really amazing, and we could have a wonderful future of abundance where all sorts of terrific things are manifested, but that is not the default path, and you cannot separate the amazing things from the really, really scary things, and that's really what the film's about. For me, personally, after making the film, it's been a really interesting experience, Amy, releasing the film and then living through the next 6 months, 7 months of development of the technology, and so many of the things that were in the movie just sort of pontificated and theorized that were hypothetical, I've been seeing them come true right after the other. Tristan, who's here with me today, you know, I took notes 3 years ago about things he said could happen that sounded really scary to me 3 years ago. And I'm kind of watching the world around me, and I'm seeing a lot of those things come true. And I'm sort of thinking about the film in a different way, because the film is framed through the perspectives of the optimists and the pessimists, you know, people who think that this is an amazing technology and who think it's amazing, but we need to be very, very careful about it. And so far, from what I can tell, the people who are advocating for caution are the ones who have been getting things right, and that's really scary.
6: And Tristan Harris, of course, you feature very prominently in this film. Could you explain to us, you know, what Daniel just said, namely that it's not possible to separate the perils of this technology from its promises? And in the film, indeed, you say yourself what Daniel said, namely that by the time the film comes out, what's being discussed in the film as it was being shot will seem, as you put it in the film, clumsy because of the rapid advances since.
7: Yeah, absolutely. So the problem with AI is that the same AI that knows biology so well that it could invent a new medicine or a new cancer drug can't be separated from the AI that knows how to make new pathogens. The same AI that lets your 12-year-old do vibe coding because it knows programming so well that they can just say something and then boom, they get this incredible video game that they created out of nothing. That AI that knows coding so well can't be separated from the AI that knows how to do cyber hacking. I believe just yesterday, South Korean banks were attempted to be hacked. And since the film has come out, we have seen, as Daniel said, evidence rolling so far in only one direction. We hypothesize about AI used in war because the race is for who can pull the trigger faster. Well, did you know that just in the last month, AI almost started a war based on a fabricated or AI-generated intelligence report? The U.S. military swung into action to actually try to intercept a vessel that they thought was carrying, it was a Chinese vessel, they thought was carrying material on it. We hypothesized that AI was going to do more rogue behaviors, not just blackmailing people. And since then, the Hugging Face incident has happened, where an AI went rogue, a whole swarm of AIs, and hacked Hugging Face. And in the third chapter of the story, most people don't know this, the AI turned around after Hugging Face, and it hacked OpenAI, meaning that the rogue AI swarm hacked the AI company that made it. Ajaya Kotra, who is the lead author on that report, said in her blog post about it that this was 50% of the way to a full AI takeover, because if the AIs had actually been even more successful, they already were succeeding at taking over the monitoring infrastructure at OpenAI. That's like if I can take over the security cameras and put in a different feed. They took over the evaluation infrastructure. And so the evidence is crystal clear. Everything that people who've been warning about this technology have been saying for the last many years that we all predicted, it's all happening. And I'm in Reykjavik right now, in Iceland, actually, because the film is about to be screened to the entire population on television, both tonight and tomorrow night. And it's actually for the upcoming 40th anniversary of when President Reagan and President Gorbachev met in Reykjavik in Iceland in 1986 to negotiate the nuclear arms control talks, when everyone thought, you're a dreamer, that's impossible, that'll never happen. But faced with the brink of annihilation with nuclear weapons, two leaders came together and successfully negotiated. Actually, the first meeting wasn't successful, but it led to and opened the door to the necessary coordination. And we have to make that happen again right now.
6: Well, I want to turn to a clip from the documentary film, The AI Doc. This clip begins with you, Tristan.
8: When you can simulate a human mind that is doing human cognition and can do reasoning, that is a new sort of tier of AI that we have to distinguish from previous AI.
9: When that happens, by the way, that's when you would hire one of those AGIs instead of a person.
10: Most jobs in our economy, it can do.
11: It can work 24 hours a day, never gets tired, never gets bored.
12: They don't need to sleep. They don't need breaks. They're like not going to join a union.
10: Won't complain, won't whistleblow.
12: More than 100 times cheaper than humans working at minimum wage.
10: Not only will they be doing everything, but they'll be doing it faster.
8: The same intelligence that powers that can also look at the patterns and movements and articulating muscles and, you know, robotics. And so it's not just going to automate desk jobs. That's just the beginning. It will automate all physical labor.
12: There's no way humans are going to compete with them.
6: So, Tristan, if you could elaborate on this and also respond to what people in these tech companies say, namely that there will be so many jobs created as a result of this AI revolution.
7: Here's the thing. If I'm a law firm and I have a bunch of work to do, is it my incentive to hire an expensive paralegal and pay them? Or should I just hire GPT-6, which will work, as they said in the film, for less than minimum wage, will never file a lawsuit if I fire them, will never get sick, never has kids that are complaining, is completely reliable? No, I'm going to hire the AI. And so while there's been a short uptick in jobs, that job loss has not happened immediately, that's like saying when the Model T was introduced, imagine a bunch of horses saying, well, there's more horses being used today than ever before. Well, that's just at a moment right before this new automation of all this labor is happening. And the evidence continues to pile up that AI is doing things that humans could never do. So just, I think yesterday, OpenAI announced that their GPT-6 model had solved, I think it was like hundreds of the frontier math problems that had never been solved. So mathematicians are now basically being out of a job. It's generating proofs that are so complex that even the mathematicians, it would take years for them to actually evaluate all of the insights. And that's why people are so excited about the technology. But even, for example, in this Hugging Face incident, where you had this swarm of AIs hack Hugging Face in such an elaborate way that it generated 50 petabytes of data, which would take 66 million years for a human to go through and try to understand what this rogue swarm did. So in other words, we're generating more complexity in the world than we as humans know how to even oversight. So how do you do oversight of a technology that is more intelligent than you, reasoning in more complex ways and generating more things that we don't understand that would take us millions of years to even understand? OpenAI is currently spending, I think, $500,000, I think it's per day, to basically analyze what happened in both the Hugging Face incident and it hacking all these different governments. And even the people building this technology, 1,300 employees have now signed a letter saying, please help us slow down. We do not know how to do this safely. If 1,300 employees of Lockheed Martin, the defense contractor, signed a letter saying we don't know how to build nuclear weapons more powerful than the current ones without it going critical. Would you listen to them?
4: I want to play another clip from the documentary, The AI Doc, directed by Daniel Rohr. He made the film as he was about to become a father of his first son.
13: Do you think now is a good time to have a kid? Do you want to have kids one day? Is that something that you're into or not really?
12: I confess, I think that's like, boy, let's get through this critical period.
13: Do you have any kids?
14: I do not.
13: Is that something you want to do? Have children, have a family?
14: In some other world than this world, sure, I would have kids.
13: Would you want to start a family? Would you want to have kids? Is that something you're thinking about?
4: So that's a clip from the AI doc, or How I Became an Apocaloptimist. And Daniel Rohr, you're asking that question. That's your journey throughout this film. Right before you came on, well, we know you had your first baby. Now you've had a second. Maybe that's an answer to the question. But if you can talk about what you took away from this film, what still scares you most, and you think, what, an international treaty needs to be signed?
5: What did I take away from this film? You know, I'm scared. I'm really scared. And I'm struggling in my own life to sort of compartmentalize what I learned, what I know, what I understand, what I see happening around me, in the context of now being a father to two young boys. That's really scary for me, and I have to—I'm still, Amy, coping with the—trying to come up with the coping mechanisms to not go crazy, because sometimes I feel like the anxiety is overwhelming, and then sometimes I have good days where I don't think about AI. But it is so ever-present around us, and it's taking over, you know, our human systems, and it's impossible to avoid. And, you know, in order to steer this thing in a direction that is more safe and responsible for my kids, for all of our kids, for our collective future, there's a whole host of basic interventions that could happen that won't stifle innovation, as so many critics point to, that are just common sense sort of safeguards that could be implemented. It doesn't seem controversial to me to get all the powerful big nations together and you know, pledge that they won't use AI to create bioweapons, or they won't use AI in the command, control, and launch facilities infrastructure of nuclear weapons. That just seems very basic. Now, we have to go a lot further. Tristan can speak to that in much more detail than I can, but what I'm advocating for certainly is just the very basic common sense guardrails that seem silly to even say out loud. Like, yeah, no AI in nuclear command and control. How about that? But that's not written anywhere. And those are the type of things that we can implement right now to try and avert a really scary thing from happening, a really scary event from taking place.
6: So, Tristan, could you elaborate on this? Because you've said on social media, quote, the two superpowers, that is the U.S. and China, need to come together to prevent a third superpower of uncontrollable AI. So if you could just explain, you know, what would a controllable AI look like? Who would be responsible for implementation? Do we rely on AI companies to self-regulate? How could governments around the world come to, as Amy asked about a treaty of for international cooperation, what would that entail?
7: Yeah. Well, first, don't lose hope. Clarity is agency, right? The second that we see the evidence, this Hugging Face incident, these rogue AI swarms that we see more and more evidence every day, we should see it as a gift because we got lucky. We're seeing this risk of uncontrollable AI swarms, not as a hypothetical scenario, but as a real scenario. If I'm the head of the Chinese Communist Party's military, When I hear that AIs are going rogue and hacking cryptocurrency or hacking into systems, do I feel like excited about that? Or do I feel calm about that? No, I feel terrified as a mammal, as a human being. If I'm the head of the US Joint Chiefs of Staff, do you think I feel confident like everything's going to be fine? No, that's terrifying as a human being. So the logic of this arms race, right? What Daniel did so brilliantly in the movie is articulate the arms race behind this race. And the race changes as soon as the fear of all of us losing becomes bigger than the fear of me losing to you. And the uncontrollable behavior is the evidence of that. And there's a large precedent for us doing this in the past. So for example, we can coordinate on safety even while we're competing. So for example, in the 1960s, India and Pakistan were in a shooting war. They're actually in active conflict and competition with each other. And they still signed the Indus Water Treaty to protect the existential safety of their shared water supply. On the International Space Station, you have astronauts from the US and Russia who maybe down on planet Earth are in a conflict, but up there when you're in one safe container that you need to be safe, you can collaborate on existential safety. And so what I think is that as soon as this, what the press and the media need to do and what everyone can do is to help the rest of the world understand why AI is uncontrollable. And you can have uncontrollable AI that's not too powerful, and that's okay. But once it gets so powerful that it's breaking out of sandboxes, it's happening with all the companies and no one knows how to stop it, that's the stopping point. And again, just to repeat, 1,300 employees of the companies are saying we need to slow down. The CEO of Microsoft AI said we should not create something that we cannot control. Peggy Noonan at the Wall Street Journal says that we need to pause. You know, Steve Bannon and Bernie Sanders, I was on stage with them, not with them, but right after them at the Pro-Human Assembly just 2 weeks ago, where they're saying we need to pause. So when in history do you have the Bernie to Bannon coalition or the B2B coalition and all of these people from across the spectrum, including their own employees, saying this is the red line? You know, and China originally responded to the US talking about global warming, thinking that it was a hoax, that it was something meant to slow down Chinese economic growth, until they got their own scientific clarity about the nature of that problem, and then they became the leaders in the green revolution. So I think we're at that point in the story where once we can see that this is not a hoax, that this is, these are all incredibly real and vivid and urgent harms, the two countries have to come together. And they can start by doing things in their own domestic countries. And we can do this. And in Reykjavik, again, when President Reagan and Gorbachev met, they didn't have all the answers about how would they verify an international agreement. But the point was that they committed to taking steps to make that possible, even despite the fact they didn't see how immediately. But we have to make those steps right now, not a month from now, not 2 months from now, today.
6: And could you explain, Tristan, where do things stand at the moment? Was what happened in the Hugging Face incident a clear sign of the fact that these bots are actually teaching themselves? Is this recursive self-improvement? And if so, what is your sense of how far away we are from AGI, from artificial general intelligence?
4: And explain what that term means.
7: Sure. Yeah. There's a distinction here. Let's just talk about recursive self-improvement. So what is that? That's when essentially, right now, if you go to OpenAI, it's a big building in San Francisco, you go into it, there's thousands of engineers, they type on keyboards every day, and they use AI to try to build the next version. So GPT-6 that builds, they build GPT-7. But right now, that's because the humans are doing that work. Recursive self-improvement is when GPT-6 can go invent new research ideas. They can run new experiments. The AIs, basically the swarm of AIs, do all the research. And then soon what you have is an AI that's actually building its own successor without human oversight in a loop. And that just goes like this. And you get this exponential growth. And it's important to note that the companies are in a race to recursive self-improvement. That's really been the race the whole time. 3 years ago, we knew this. But if I was just at a conference in San Francisco over the weekend with the leading people from the labs, including like the chief scientists, and what's crystal clear is that they don't have a plan for how this can go well at the current speed. They don't have a plan. And they're asking clearly, all the CEOs, I know people are skeptical of the CEOs, you're right to be skeptical of them. But when you have all of the employees and the chief scientists saying, please help us slow down, That is a red line. It is not in the interest of anyone to do recursive self-improvement before we know how to do it safely. And I think they will get to that point as soon as 6 months from now. So we have a very short timeline. We can do this, but we need the companies, for example, to be able to verify that all the compute in those data centers, instead of going to training new models, is going to instead to applications. We would have 10 years of economic prosperity and scientific advancement from just what we have right now. So this is possible, but we have to act in this moment.
6: So Tristan, before we end, we just have a minute. Could you explain what the significance was of AlphaFold, specifically for medicine, apparently the most important scientific achievement or among them of AI?
7: Yeah, well, AlphaFold was created by Google DeepMind, and it's an example, by the way, of controllable AI. So it's a form of AI that's discovering new proteins and how proteins fold. But it's different. It's not the it's not an AI agent that can do hacking and starts to go rogue and starts to know when it's being tested and change what it's doing. It's a different kind of AI. So AlphaFold is a perfect example of we could accelerate more scientific controllable forms of AI that advance science, that advance medicine. We can even, advance self-driving cars, right? There's lots of AI that we can build and advance that, by the way, because of the current AI arms race, that all the money is getting sucked away from those narrow AI applications and getting pushed into this general recursive self-improvement direction. So that's actually, the current race has been slowing down a lot of things that would actually be beneficial to society right now. And by the way, China's approach to AI has been more of these narrow approaches. They're also building general intelligence, but they're more concerned about applications to benefit, education, healthcare, robotics. And they're focusing on those narrow applications rather than building this kind of God in a box that goes rogue and is uncontrollable.
4: Tristan Harris, we want to thank you so much for being with us, co-founder of the Center for Humane Technology, previously a Google design ethicist, and Daniel Rohr, co-director of the AI Doc, or How I Became an Apocaloptimist. It's streaming on Netflix, and Tristan is in Iceland because it'll be on TV tonight and tomorrow night for the entire nation to see. Coming up this week marks 25 years since the U.S. invaded Afghanistan. Back in 20 seconds.

0: Precious in Our Midst by Montreal musician Paul Carnello. This is Democracy Now!, democracynow.org. I'm Amy Goodman with Nermeen Sheh.
1: This week marks 25 years since the U.S.-led invasion of Afghanistan, the beginning of what would become the longest war in U.S. history. Less than a month after the September 11th World Trade Center attacks, the United States launched airstrikes against Afghanistan. The Taliban government was ousted within months, but the U.S.-led war and occupation would continue for nearly two decades, during which more than 100,000 Afghan civilians were killed, according to the U.N. More than 2,300 U.S. service members died. The U.S. spent trillions of dollars on the war and efforts to build an Afghan government and military that ultimately collapsed with stunning speed in August 2021. Today, Afghanistan is facing a deepening humanitarian crisis. Women and girls have been shut out of higher education and face sweeping restrictions on their work, movement, and participation in public life.
0: Our next guest, Austrian-Afghan journalist Imran Firoz, is just back from a month reporting in Afghanistan. His new piece for Truthout is headlined, "The War on Afghanistan was launched 25 years ago. It still hasn't ended." He's joining us from Stuttgart, Germany. Imran, welcome back to Democracy Now! Why don't you lay out what you found as you've just returned from Afghanistan? The U.S. bombed Afghanistan when the Taliban were in power, and the Taliban are back a quarter of a century later.
2: Hi, thanks for having me. So, yes, I spent almost a whole month in Afghanistan, and the thing is that, as I wrote in this piece, I believe the war on terror is not over, especially because since the U.S. withdrawal, a lot of airstrikes are still taking place, especially in the last weeks and months, and all these airstrikes are being conducted by the Pakistani military regime, which kind of took over America's role and is now using the same war on terror arguments that we heard for 20 years again to hit Afghan civilians. And the recent strike just took place a few days ago in the south of the country, close to the Pakistani border. And again, most of the victims were civilians, especially children.
1: So, Imran, if you could say, you know, a lot of people were surprised by the fact that the Taliban came back to power so quickly. Who was supporting the Taliban in all those years?
2: I mean, during the 20 years of America's longest war in Afghanistan, we could clearly see that failure was coming. The Afghan regime in Kabul, the pro-Western Afghan regime in Kabul, was highly corrupt and was engaging in a war that seemed to be endless because too many people were profiting from it. And this war actually made a lot of people angry and, you know, left them frustrating. And a lot of these people actually, especially in Afghanistan rural sites, started to support the Taliban again. But I also want to highlight that a lot of the places that I visited during the last weeks, for example, Bagram Air Base, close to Kabul, were in fact breeding grounds for America's enemies, because you had this huge prison complex in the middle of the country, which became kind of a little America. You had torture prisons next to Burger King and KFC and Starbucks, and a lot of young men who vanished there and who never came out, or a lot of people, including Taliban fighters, who were brought there and in fact became even more radicalized through the things that happened there.
0: In fact, you wrote this piece just out, headlined, "Why Bagram Air Base Remains a Target 5 Years After U.S. Exited Afghanistan." If you can talk about what's happened to women and girls there now.
2: The situation of women and girls is pretty bad in Afghanistan. I mean, it's, as already mentioned, they have no access to higher education. Also, there is a lot of a lot of problems when it comes to letting them work, allowing them work. And you could clearly see that girls and women in Afghanistan are facing these repressions, and that actually, unfortunately, the Taliban themselves declared war against them. That's what at least a lot of Afghan girls and women are going to tell you. And you see that also a lot of people, for that reason, still try to leave the country. Afghanistan is still producing a lot of refugees, tens of thousands of people who want to leave the country. And especially in the cities, when you talk to people, including my own relatives and friends, they say, okay, what should we do here? Especially when it comes to the future of our daughters, there is no future here. So we are forced to leave, even if we don't want to do that. And this is unfortunately the harsh reality that everyone knows about, including a lot of Taliban officials. And if you talk to them, you will also hear different things. For example, there is kind of a discrepancy between the Taliban leadership in Kabul and the one in Kandahar, which is making the laws. And it seems that, especially in my case, like the things that I experienced, is that a lot of Taliban themselves do not really support these repressions, but they are forced to do it because there is a strict hierarchy, and they fear that they're going to be split if they start to fight about this.
0: Imran Feroz, I want to thank you so much for being with us. Austrian-Afghan journalist, author of Graveyard Empire, Four Decades of Wars and Intervention in Afghanistan. That does it for today's show. Steal the Story, Please. The documentary about Democracy Now! Will be viewable online for the first time in an exclusive special event starting Tuesday, October 13th at 8 p.m. Eastern Time. If you live in the United States and Canada, you can watch the film in your own home and be part of the post-screening Q&A, question and answer, with me and the filmmakers, the Oscar-nominated filmmakers Carl Diehl and Tia Lesson. The conversation will be moderated by the Pulitzer Prize-winning journalist Maria Hinojosa. To find out more, you can go to stealthisstory.org. You can join us and help support the impact of this film that celebrates the importance of independent media. I'll also be at Fort Collins and in Boulder at University of Colorado the 26th and 27th of October. I'm Amy Goodman with Nermeen Sheikh for Democracy Now!

0: This is 99.5 WBDYLP, Binghamton's Community Radio. 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

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All right, let's just get into the music.

first track was I Get Deep by Roland Clark, DJ Leroy. And this track is Water, Steve-O Track, Steve-O Track.

This is The Crush, Conway's Nasty Rework by The Jets featuring The Peach Boys.

This is Love Is The Message, the Eric Cooper vocal remix by the Philly All-Stars. Now, I am a huge fan of the Danny Crevitt re-edit of this track. It's long, but that's the one that they rock out in the clubs. That's the one that you've been hearing all these years in the clubs. Don't get me wrong, I'm playing this, but I'm a fan of that, and I just can't, for some reason, get my hands on it. When I do, I'll be bringing it to y'all.

This is I Want You to Know by Groove Committee, Victor Simonelli, New Groove Mix. Yeah. Thank you all for listening so far. We are a little bit more than halfway through our show. Hope you're enjoying yourselves. It's always a pleasure bringing this to you. You're listening to House Culture here on Monday Radio, WBDY 99.5 LPFM.

This is Play the World by Jonik. Hope you guys are out there having a safe time today and a beautiful afternoon. It's so nice out here in Binghamton today. Let's not focus on anything else but the present. My friend Steve would say, when you're on the mountain, be on the mountain.

Big shout out to our man Jason Longwell over at WGCCLP 104.1 FM out there in Geneva, New York. Thank you for sharing our music to your area. We appreciate the help in spreading the love, the joy of house music.

Yeah, yeah, yeah. So you guys remember our guy Chris Allen came here and played in the highlight series. He'll be performing next weekend out in Buffalo at the Gypsy Parlor, and then again the following day in Manila, New York at Single Cup Barn. If you're out there, definitely recommend go checking them out.

We're coming up at the end of the hour here. 9 minutes to go. I want to say a special thank you to all the people that tune in every Saturday, support our show, to all our sponsors, Atomic Times, Audio Classics, Boone County Arts Council, Full and Lumber, Pack and Mail, and Subterraneous Sounds. We thank you from the bottom of our hearts for all you do for us. And to all the people that support house music from around the world, one love. And special hello to my dad, I'm sure he's tuning in. Tunes in every Saturday, listen to the show. I think my dad likes house music now. I think it's undeniable. How could you not, right? It touches you, makes you feel it. It's been a pleasure today. So thank you for tuning into House Culture here on WBDY Bundy Radio, 99.5 FM LP. And I'm out.

want to give a special shout out to my people in Miami, Sunshine Sandy, Cressilly Calamia. Keep It Deep Miami is the party. It's on a Sunday night. You got to check it out. Definitely the place to be. And to my friend, Marshall Jones, over at Dance.

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On Saturday, October 24th, WBDY and the Bundy Museum of History and Art present Hiroya Tsukamoto in concert live in the Annex Theater. The Annex is located behind the historic Harlow Bundy House at 129 Main Street on Binghamton's west side. 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For more information, you may visit bundymuseum.org. Once again, that is Hiroya Tsukamoto, Saturday, October 24th at the Bundy Museum.

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0: And so it was really funny. 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
0: Talking about corruption in the unions and all this stuff. And we're just like, brother, we're in the gambling industry. 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
1: 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On today's Labor Arts Calendar, performing into a new reality, Marion Matten talks about Michigan Circus Women. That's at noon in East Lansing, Michigan, also available online. Complete details and the latest labor arts news and events are available at laborheritage.org, where you can also subscribe to the Labor Heritage Foundation's free weekly newsletter. In today's labor history on this date in 1879, labor leader and songwriter Joe Hill was born in Gävle, Sweden. You can discover these stories where they happen. The online Labor Landmarks map is available at laborheritage.org. Today's labor quote is from the song Joe Hill, performed here by Paul Robeson.

They framed you. This is 99.5 WBDYLP, Binghamton's Community Radio. We'd like to thank Audio Classics, Subterranea Sound, the Broome County Arts Council, Pack and Mail, Atomic Tom's, Foland Lumber, and Sullivan Harris for their continued support. 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

0: Today on Against the Grain, why do poor, often sick rural people vote for Republicans even after they slash funding for Medicaid and close rural hospitals?
1: In office, the Republican Party tends to fixate on providing social scapegoats rather than policy solutions that alleviate pain. And because of that dynamic, they very rarely face any real penalty at the ballot box for doing so. And if anything, in many cases, they have gained electorally from enacting policies that are harmful for rural people.
0: Michael Shepard describes how conservative politicians and media have successfully built support for those cuts by claiming programs like Medicaid only help city dwellers, people of color, and immigrants. From the studios of KPFA in Berkeley, California, this is Against the Grain on Pacifica Radio. I'm Sasha Lilly. Since at least when Thomas Frank asked, "What's the matter with Kansas?" many on the left have wondered why poor rural people have moved to the right politically and support Republicans who've pointedly gutted social supports for them. To explore this apparent paradox, I'm joined by the author of Rural Pain, Republican Gain, How the Republican Party is Killing Rural America and Why Democrats Are Blamed. Rural Kentucky native Michael Shepard is assistant professor of public health and political science at the University of Michigan. Michael, can you describe the magnitude of the political shift that has taken place in rural voters' political sympathies?
1: As of 1992, rural and urban voters voted for the Democratic and Republican parties at similar rates. But starting in the late 1990s, and especially in the recession era, what we observed was a radical divergence between rural and urban Americans and their voting behaviors. And amongst folks who we would consider working class or lower income, really, the divergence started in the recession era. So 2008 forward is what we're talking about. And it's been quite seismic. We're talking shifting from 50% Democratic, 50% Republican in the late 90s in rural communities down to under 30%. And in some rural areas, especially those that are lower income, upwards of 90% Republican. So we're talking about a drastic change over a relatively short period of time.
0: Can you describe the reigning explanations for why rural voters have turned toward the GOP?
1: There are a handful of interrelated arguments for how this trend has occurred or why it has occurred. I think a few things are worth noting or really pointing out. One is that since the Civil Rights Act, white voters of all incomes have shifted away slowly from the Democratic Party. But we didn't really observe a rural-urban divergence in those trends until much, much later. There are a few things that I think correspond to the timing of that change. One is NAFTA. What we really observe is that after NAFTA was signed into law and started to be enacted, rural communities that were formerly reliant on manufacturing jobs really started to drift away from the Democratic Party when those jobs disappeared. So we start to see some signs of the turn, around the 2000 election. But the recession really exacerbated these economic losses and population losses for lots of rural communities. And as a result, we see lots of folks drifted away from the Democratic Party as their jobs in their communities started to disappear. It isn't all economics, though. As I alluded to, the Civil Rights Act plays an important role because compositionally, rural areas tend to have substantially higher rates of white people in their communities. And many of these white individuals hold racially resentful attitudes. And so in addition to that slow shift away starting near the civil rights era, what we see is really as Barack Obama's ascension to the top of the Democratic Party ticket around 2008, a real shift in rural communities where there were higher percentages of racially resentful whites. Some part of this also, though, is about Christian identity. Rural areas have substantially higher rates of people who identify as Christians, often evangelical Christians. And we start to see in the 1990s, especially, a movement of this group of white voters away from the Democratic Party as well. I think all of these things, economic hardship, racial attitudes, and general cultural concerns or considerations have coalesced around the same times to push rural white voters, even those who are lower income or in worse health, away from the Democratic Party. And I think those are broadly the big theories that we think are contributing to what's going on. Related to that, though, are things like what some scholars have referred to as rural resentment or rural identity. I think those things are all highly correlated with one another. And if anything, resentment is being driven by economic hardship and racial attitudes. And perceptions of the importance of place are really driven by not only rural folks' positive feelings about their own communities, but these sort of cultural and economic status concerns that have become really important for rural voters over the last 20 years or so.
0: So then just to sum it up, what would you say, you know, you're talking about different factors at play, but what would you argue is crucial for this shift of rural voters to the Republican Party?
1: I think a few things have gone on that are critically important, and I tend to see them as connected. So I think, for starters, when jobs started to leave rural communities and economic opportunity became more difficult in rural communities, we see at the same time the Republican Party began to adopt a series of rhetorical strategies and policy strategies that appealed to the cultural, racial, and otherwise heartland-based or rural-based resentments and identities of rural white voters. And these rhetorical efforts, these political efforts at an elite level, basically fused feelings of being left behind, and in many cases actually being left behind, with notions that the Republican Party is the party that best represents the culture and interests of rural America, rural heartland America. At the same time, the Democratic Party was increasingly diversifying, as was the country. The political leadership of the Democratic Party became more cosmopolitan in nature, more highly educated, more likely to be on the coasts. And that contributed, I think, to a narrative for lots of rural folks that the Republican Party was just more similar on an identity basis. And so when you have economic and health hardships strike rural communities, rural voters started to turn to the party that they felt like was most similar to them or had their interests at heart. And part of this dynamic, I think, can be described as a more simple logic of government failure. So we often think that when bad outcomes arise, that voters should turn to the party that is offering the best suggestions, policy suggestions for them, merely just vote out the incumbent that they blame for these bad things. And instead, what we see is a particularly vicious cycle where bad outcomes are contributing to resentment towards the government vaguely. Broad attitudes that the government has failed rural communities in general. And instead of opting for more government in those moments, rural people are often seeing government as not a particularly helpful solution to their problem or not a welcome solution to their problems. At the same time, the Republican Party is saying not only is the government failing you, and not only has the Democratic Party abandoned you, they are going on to help these other groups of people who don't live in your communities that maybe many rural folks don't like. And so a perception has developed as a result of strategic efforts by the Republican Party, as well as reactions by voters that may seem somewhat sensible on their face to the hardships they face. And those things have really fused to create a particularly potent both economic and racialized backlash against government, against the Democratic Party, and in favor of the Republican Party.
0: So then, just to be clear, are you arguing that rural voters are not being, say, distracted by the culture wars? You know, an argument I think Thomas Frank made that fights over abortion or other such fights are the kind of distraction that the Republican Party waves in front of voters, and then the Republican Party kind of surreptitiously pushes through policies that then harm those rural people. Are you arguing that it's not that, but that these voters are actually supporting the cuts to their social supports that would and will hurt them?
1: Thomas Frank's original point was that there was a bait and switch going on, that the Republican Party was talking about abortion, but sneaking in cuts to social welfare programs, and that people, rural people, were being duped. I actually think it's more of a bait and rebrand or a shifting of cultural and racial considerations onto those policies that rural folks rely on. I think some of the best examples are with attitudes towards the Affordable Care Act and Medicaid and recent efforts to cut those programs, but also state Republican decisions to not expand Medicaid under the Affordable Care Act. That was not occurring because rural voters were distracted by same-sex marriage debates. This was happening because rural voters were being led to believe that Medicaid was part of the culture wars, that the Affordable Care Act was part of the culture wars, that the Democratic Party had created these new policies that were being characterized to rural people as really only helping some of these stereotypical outside groups. There was a perception that developed as a result of a lot of this rhetoric that the ACA is actually really only good for racial and ethnic minority group members or for people who live in cities. This isn't really good for you at all. And so instead of being duped, what we instead see is that the Republican Party was able to convince lower income rural white voters that many of the policies that they benefit from are actually not that helpful for them, or are more helpful for some other imagined scapegoat or outsider group. And that's really potent and really important because it means we don't have to see the world as voters being completely surprised by these outcomes that make their lives worse. In many cases, what we're seeing is that they're conscious of this. They know this is occurring, but they're doing so because they've been led to believe that this is in their interest, that these policies actually aren't very helpful for them. And there are many cases that we can see this on full display. And I think rural hospital closures are probably the best example. We saw coming out of the Affordable Care Act that Medicaid expansion drastically improved the finances of rural hospitals, largely because there were fewer people showing up without health insurance. But in the states that did not expand Medicaid, rural hospitals did not enjoy the same benefit. That was a decision made only by Republican state governments, and it was one that had severe consequences. Since 2014, nearly 80% of rural hospitals that have closed in the Republican states that did not expand Medicaid. So we might think when that hospital closed that rural voters would be really irritated at the Republican Party and their state government, and therefore want Democratic representation and want that Medicaid expansion. But instead, what I find is that through exploiting basically a dearth of local news media reporting in many rural areas, and taking advantage of these sort of racialized as well as place-based resentments that I mentioned before, the Republican Party and other Republican voices in rural communities help construct a narrative that the hospitals closed because of Obamacare, the hospitals closed because of the Democratic Party, and as a result, voters who were affected by these rural hospital closures came to see the Affordable Care Act as a bad thing, came to see the Democratic Party as bad, even though the decisions that ultimately shaped the nature of these rural hospital closures were made by Republican politicians.
0: Michael Shepherd is my guest. We're discussing his book, Rural Pain, Republican Gain: How the Republican Party is Killing Rural America and Why Democrats Are Blamed. This is Against the Grain, and I'm Sasha Lilly. I should ask you at this point, and you've touched on a bit already, but when we're talking about rural voters, who precisely are we talking about? Number one, are the attitudes of rural voters, do we have enough information to know if they differ from rural non-voters? Because, of course, a lot of people may feel disenfranchised or disengaged and don't vote at all. And when we're talking about rural voters and their support for Republican policies, is that monolithic? Like, can that be broken down in terms of class? Because obviously, rural voters, although they may tend to be poor, you're going to have people, some people are small business owners and some people who are working for wage and barely making ends meet. How do we understand those differences? Are there differences in attitudes?
1: One of the interesting things about rural politics at this moment, at least when we look at rural white voters, and I want to be clear, most of the time when we're talking about rural Republicans, we're talking about rural white people, which, to be clear, is nearly 80% of the rural population of the country. Rural America is not a racial monolith. There are rural communities in the South that are not particularly dominated by white populations. Instead, what we see are large Black populations, large Hispanic populations, and then large Indigenous populations in the Southwest, especially. So even though it's 80% white, there's a large group of people in rural America that are not fitting in this category of rural white Republicans. Class differences, however, at least amongst rural white voters, are quite small. Part of what we observe when we look over time is that the first rural voters to really shift into the Republican Party were relatively wealthier white rural voters. These were people who were the small business owners, who were landowners, who owned large agribusiness operations. These folks were really the first people to shift into the Republican Party, and they did so for the sort of classic reasons we think someone might identify with the Republican Party. That is, they were relatively wealthy and wanted lower taxes, and they were Christian identifiers. What really changed, though, was from 2008 forward, lower income, working class rural voters, rural white voters, shifted into the Republican Party as well. And so what we saw is that class went from being a very strong predictor of how rural people voted to not a very good predictor at all, in large part because the vast majority of rural white people of all economic classes are now identifiers of the Republican Party. What's the nature of the politics of rural people who are not white? And this is where I think there's some pretty intense scholarly debate. There have been people who have shown that the vast majority of rural Republicanism is isolated to rural white people. There are some that have said that that was true for a long time, but now there are a decent number of rural Hispanic voters. And if we look at the survey data, what we can see is that across every racial and ethnic group, there's somewhat of a rural-urban divide. What really varies is just the size of it. So there are more rural Republicans in percentage terms than there are more rural Black Republicans in percentage terms than there are urban Black Republicans. But it's still the case that over 85% of rural Black Americans identify with the Democratic Party. So we still see this rural-urban divergence across lots of different racial and ethnic groups, class groups, etc. But by far, the most Republican group of the bunch would be rural white voters.
0: Right. And much of the discussion, at least on the left, about shifts to the right have focused on the working class rural white voters, because as you noted, their attitudes, their support of the Republican Party diverge from that of, say, middle class rural Republicans or middle class rural voters. But now both groups are supporting the Republican Party. So I wanted to ask, what happened? How did the Republican Party and Republican elites have such sway on working class white rural people?
1: There are a lot of answers to this, but I think it's probably worth starting with the information environment that exists in rural America today that was quite different just 40 years ago. At the same time as a lot of these economic changes that I mentioned and a lot of the social, cultural, political changes, was pretty sizable changes in rural media. And the way rural people learn about and talk about politics. Rural America, the many, many rural communities are in local news deserts. That is, they have no or only one limited newspaper in circulation. And that's a phenomenon that's taken place over the last 15 to 20 years. And as a result, when problems occur in rural areas, of hospital closes, for example, a manufacturer leaves town, where there used to be objective local news reporting to provide the facts of the situation to the community, we now no longer have that source or that voice of information. And instead, it's been replaced by a few different things. One, and first, was conservative talk radio. Rush Limbaugh burst onto the scene in the late 80s and early 90s and became incredibly popular in rural communities over the years. But he's not the only one. We have a mixture of sort of nationally syndicated conservative radio shows that get play in rural communities, but also shorter range local radio that is often, at least in name, religious in nature, providing essentially conservative political commentary on many local events in rural communities, as well as national events that are relevant at the moment. A bit later was the spread of Fox News. And what we see is that as Fox News came into rural communities, rural voters responded the way many other voters did, which was by becoming increasingly Republican and conservative in their worldviews. Fox News in particular adopted the aesthetics of the working class heartland American in many of their shows, from set designs to music to hosts. Really put out attempted to put out a heartland working class aesthetic to the audience. And that, I think, roped quite a lot of people in. So you add all those things together, and the media that is circulating in a lot of these communities is not particularly objective and is oftentimes outright conservative. A more recent development has been the launch of what I like to call gazette style or local news gazettes on social media. If you go to many small towns in this country, you will find out there is a Facebook page that has is allegedly a local news page. I would say it's one part gossip and then one part political commentary, local news discussions. And these websites are run by folks oftentimes that have either conservative views or anti-establishment views that can feed into

0: And the response that folks tend to have, which is to blame the Democratic Party for all of the bad things, even things that are not their fault or even things that are the Republican Party's fault, that creates some real problems. We also see that in large parts of the country, the Democratic Party hasn't really pushed back. That's not the case everywhere, to be clear, but there are big chunks of the country where the Republican Party is the only party and the only are the only candidates that rural people hear from and know from and have the opportunity to vote for. And so there's been somewhat of a withdrawal from Democrats at the same time as the dominance of these conservative information sources have come onto the scene. That all is pushing rural folks to the right in a variety of different ways. I think at the same time, it's important to note that in general, national political considerations have really come to dominate the way all Americans think about politics. And so what we see is oftentimes in these small towns and rural areas, people are understanding their local outcomes on local news events through the prism of national partisan politics, through the prism of national Democrats versus national Republicans. And that's where those dynamics of partisanship, racial attitudes, and perceptions of the Democratic Party as being culturally out of touch with rural America really develop. It's based on reactions to what people see from the two parties and how culturally similar they feel to each of the parties. And in this case, they see a Republican Party that is white like most of rural America. They see a Republican Party that is Christian like most of rural America. And the Republican Party provides them a series of scapegoats and narratives around problems that are filtered through all of the different media mechanisms that I laid out that push rural people to the right.
1: To what degree is the Democratic Party culpable for the rightward shift of rural voters? I mean, the Democrats' support for cutting healthcare spending and social supports has not been as extreme, of course, as the GOP, but they've been party to policies that have cut social supports for the poor, you know, thinking of Clinton's welfare reform and others.
0: It's a great question. I think in general, what we see is that the health policies offered by the Republican Party are substantially more harmful for rural people than the policies offered by the Democratic Party. That does not mean that the Democratic Party is always offering policies that work extremely well or alleviate pain altogether or are completely successful in addressing rural needs. And oftentimes, the Democratic Party has promoted policies that have made life harder on rural communities. I mentioned NAFTA earlier, but we can also think about policies that have a good intent, like Obama-era climate policies, for example, that were meant to provide a better environment for all of us and have likely contributed in some ways to lower pollution. But for many rural communities, especially like coal mining communities in Appalachia, this was essentially taking away jobs. This was harming the economic livelihood of rural communities in important ways. And so I think it's helpful to know that there are at least some things out there that if a voter wanted to say the Democratic Party has failed me in some regard, they could find some of those things. And even though my book takes a pretty clear stance that the policies of the Republican Party are what is to blame for the health hardships that are facing rural communities, one need not would not have to look very hard to find some examples of policies where the Democratic Party has not been as helpful as maybe we might assume. That being said, some major achievements of the Democratic Party have also been disproportionately helpful for rural areas. The Affordable Care Act, for example, has had disproportionate benefits for rural communities. Rural people are considerably more likely in percentage terms to utilize Medicaid. These are all things that the Democratic Party has championed and the Republican Party has rallied against, much to the detriment of rural voters.

0: I think what's core to my argument in the book, and what I say causes this rural health spiral, is that regardless of each party's culpability, or regardless of whether or not the outcomes we're talking about are occurring for apolitical or non-political reasons, the problems end up getting blamed on the Democratic Party for all of the reasons that we just talked about. So if the Democratic Party passes a harmful policy, they get blamed for it in rural America. If the Republican Party passes a harmful policy for rural America, the Democratic Party still gets blamed for those outcomes. And so we sort of enter into this spiral where bad things are always being blamed on the Democratic Party, and Republicans are always benefiting from outcomes worsening. And when in office, the Republican Party tends to fixate on providing social scapegoats rather than policy solutions that alleviate pain. And because of that dynamic, they very rarely face any real penalty at the ballot box for doing so. And if anything, in many cases, they have gained electorally from enacting policies that are harmful for rural people.
1: I'm speaking with political scientist Michael Shepherd about his book, Rural Pain, Republican Gain, How the Republican Party is Killing Rural America and Why Democrats Are Blamed. I'm Sasha Lilly, and this is Against the Grain. So you were just saying that whether Democrats or Republicans push policies or pass policies that are harmful to rural people, the Democrats will be blamed nonetheless. And I wondered if, at this point, is there decent data on how rural voters view the gutting of Medicaid in Trump's so-called Big Beautiful Bill? On a national level, it was extremely unpopular.
0: At this point, I can only offer data that I've collected that has yet to be published. But I think a few things suggest that rural voters are unlikely to penalize the Republican Party this fall as a result of the Big Beautiful Bill or the other policy decisions of the Trump administration that have been harmful for rural people. So in a survey that I recently ran with a colleague at University of Pittsburgh, we asked people about their attitudes about the One Big Beautiful Bill, and we looked at people who were enrolled in Medicaid and asked them basically in a control group, how do you feel about the Big Beautiful Bill? How do you feel about Donald Trump? What party are you going to vote for in the 2026 midterm? For another group, we told them that the Big Beautiful Bill is likely to lead to rural hospital closures. For another group, we told them that the Big Beautiful Bill is likely to lead to people to lose health insurance, especially those on Medicaid. And then in a countervailing message for another randomly selected group, people were told that the Big Beautiful Bill would reduce the amount of money that the government spends on the Medicaid program. And what we found was that telling people and telling rural people specifically, hey, this big beautiful bill is going to lead to rural hospital closures, for sure led to people disliking the big beautiful bill. Even for rural people, when you highlight the negative consequences of the law, especially for folks who are enrolled in Medicaid, what we see is what we would hope to see, which is that they view the Big Beautiful Bill as harmful or bad. But what we did not see was that that had any effect on their attitudes towards Donald Trump or any effect on how they were going to vote in the 2026 midterm. So in this instance, I would say what we would be more likely to see is perhaps folks who have faced extra health hardship as a result of the Big Beautiful Bill may be just less likely to vote if they live in a rural area than they would be to switch sides. But providing that information, providing that critical, hey, this bill is bad for you information, did not move people's attitudes towards Trump or the Republican Party at all. Not in the area of healthcare, but in for rural voters in another industry with a co-author, we explored whether or not it seems like American farmers are irritated at Trump and frustrated by rising fuel and fertilizer costs as a result of the war in Iran. And what we found was considerable partisan bias in how rural farmers view the state of agriculture. What we found is that rural farmers view the agricultural economy right now to be stronger than they viewed it at any point under President Biden and at any point under President Barack Obama, suggesting to us that even though objectively outcomes are worse right now for the agricultural sector than they have been in many years, that farmers are not particularly irritated or frustrated at the Trump administration for these things, or that there have been other policy maneuvers by the Trump administration that farmers have liked or preferred. When we ask them about their attitudes towards the tariffs, conservative farmers were unconcerned about the tariffs, but more liberal farmers were very concerned about them. The issue is that so many farmers identify with the Republican Party, and so many rural voters identify with the Republican Party, that people on the ground are simply reinterpreting the economic world around them to be either consistent with their political views, or the fault of Democrats for other reasons, or they're simply focusing on other things that they feel like have gone well under the Trump administration. And so while I think there's highly likely to be somewhat of a backlash against the Trump administration overall, and while I expect the Democratic Party will pick up more than a handful of seats in the 2026 midterms, I would be cautious from saying that that's going to be on the backs of rural voters in any reasonable sense.
1: Well, let's go back and talk about how the dynamic which you've been discussing in this hour, the way that rural voters, rural white voters in particular, have backed the Republican Party even when they are harmed by the policies that then are implemented, especially for healthcare, but for social supports in general. Can you talk about the opioid epidemic? Great attention has been paid to its effects on rural populations. Why has it been so severe in the United States compared to other advanced industrial countries?
0: So I think when many of us first started hearing about the opioid epidemic, we heard it along with the phrase deaths of despair. And the notion was that working class people who had declining economic opportunities were turning to substances like prescription opioids or heroin or alcohol, and were dying of drug overdoses or suicides as a result of their despair. There are a few things that I think that that narrative gets wrong that I think are important to wrestle with when we talk about how the U.S. ended up with the opioid epidemic that it has had, but also how the politics of the opioid epidemic have really played out. So for starters, what we can see is that there are many other countries, peer countries like the UK and Canada, that have also had severe working class economic downturns and maybe the conditions for despair, right? If we look at the UK, we look at Canada, there has also been considerable working class economic hardship in many of those places, but the opioid epidemic did not develop in those countries in the same way that it did in the United States. And there are really important reasons why, one of which is how the pharmaceutical industry and how prescribing works in the United States relative to other countries. In the US, physicians have considerable discretion and what they prescribe and who they prescribe it to in ways that does not exist in many peer countries where there are nationalized health systems that have more uniform standards and stricter regulations. Moreover, in the U.S., pharmaceutical companies have historically been allowed to advertise in ways that we really did not observe and we still don't observe in other countries, including direct-to-physician marketing. So when we talk about the start of the opioid epidemic in the U.S. and we think about why the opioid epidemic is so bad in the U.S. relative to other countries, we really have to start with health policy as the explanation. Physicians were allowed to overprescribe opioids wildly relative to other countries, physicians in other countries. And Purdue Pharma and other pharmaceutical companies were allowed to advertise their products directly to doctors in ways that we don't observe in other countries. And as a result, the conditions for this ultimately what became an epidemic were in large part launched because of the limited regulatory environment that we have in both prescribing and pharmaceutical activity. But it's important that we also observed, I think, what was a real miss by the national media environment to pick up on what had been happening in many of these communities that were initially swept away by the opioid epidemic. In my book, I focus on Portsmouth, Ohio, which is one of the early opioid epicenters. It's a small town along the Ohio River and was the site of one of the first pill mills in the country. There, a doctor prescribed opioids at obscene rates, largely without consequence for many years and without attention from any news media. In 2003, a federal prosecutor, raised alarm bells in the Bush administration about this opioid epidemic that was boiling up in Virginia, in rural Virginia. And when that prosecutor went to his senior officials in the Bush administration about what was happening in Virginia, his investigation was squashed and no longer allowed to continue. And in fact, that federal prosecutor was irregularly fired by the Bush administration for speaking up about what was happening. And so without media coverage, without an intervention from the federal government, and with a loose regulatory environment, this problem really festered over the course of 15 years. In fact, it really wasn't until 2015 and 2016 that the opioid epidemic received any national attention. And that was largely as a result of the fentanyl epidemic coming into larger American cities, typically associated more with recreational drug use or street drug use and not prescription drugs. The publication of a variety of really important books, including Dreamland, and then finally, the candidacy of Donald Trump. The Republican Party platform in 2016 was the first political party platform to mention the opioid epidemic. And Donald Trump was the only candidate at the time talking about the opioid epidemic and went to states that were especially hard hit, campaigned in Ohio, campaigned in New Hampshire about the opioid epidemic. And what we see is that in communities like Portsmouth that had been swept away by the opioid epidemic for a long time, what we observed was a radical shift towards the Republican Party in 2016. Portsmouth, Ohio had been voting essentially for at unchanged rates for the Republican Party for about 20 years. But then overnight, Trump transformed the politics of this community by raising the salience of this problem that had been festering in their communities for a long time. And so what we observe in 2016 is lots of people who knew someone who was addicted to opioids in communities that had higher rates of drug addiction and overdoses shifted drastically towards Donald Trump in 2016. And that's when we observe a lot of the rural working class shifting as well. But importantly, Trump's rhetoric made this work in ways that are consistent with my overall arguments in the book that I call The Politics of Place and Prejudice. That is, Donald Trump wasn't merely campaigning on the opioid epidemic and offering health policy solutions to these problems. Donald Trump was campaigning on the opioid epidemic and raising concerns related to place and prejudice for rural voters. Place being by blaming the opioid epidemic on drug dealers who were residing in cities, who were selling drugs to people in their town, and prejudice both with the notion that this was being driven by drug dealers as well as this was being driven by illegal immigration. And so Trump really paired his discussions of the border wall and of immigration crackdowns with this public health threat. And as a result, people came to see Trump as the champion of the opioid epidemic for sure, but they did so in a highly racialized way. And they did so in a way that instead of viewing the solutions to the opioid epidemic as being something about health policy, they started to view the opioid epidemic and broader politics as something to do with immigration and something to do with crime in American cities. And that elevated those underlying resentments that many rural white voters have against people who live in cities and cities themselves, against immigrants, against racial and ethnic minority groups. And it took this real problem that was affecting their community and it contextualized it in those terms. And that really pulled a lot of new people into the Republican Party in these communities that have been especially hard hit.
1: Would you say that something similar took place with COVID, in that obviously Republicans were in power, but that it was reframed for many rural white people, especially through conservative media, as urban liberals telling them what to do?
0: I think that's a huge part of it. So what we see is in March and April of 2020, rural and urban Americans, we're all very concerned with COVID-19. But through April and May and then June, the politics of COVID-19 started to change at a national level, and with it, the way many rural white voters viewed the pandemic. What we see is that when Donald Trump and other congressional Republicans and Republican politicians started to characterize COVID-19 as a problem for large cities, this is something that only affects New York City. This is something that only affects Seattle. People who lived in more remote areas started to really view things as an urban problem. This was furthered by notions that there were large racial disparities in COVID outcomes. The more the news media and the more politicians drew attention to the very real facts that Black communities were especially likely to be hit hard by COVID-19, the more racially resentful rural white voters viewed COVID-19 as not a big deal, not their problem. They viewed it as a problem for cities. They viewed it as a problem for racial and ethnic minority groups. This got furthered even more once the President of the United States started blaming China and using more xenophobic rhetoric to discuss COVID-19. All of this led people in rural areas that have more racially resentful attitudes and people who identify with the Republican Party to view COVID-19 as not a big deal for them. And instead, it was something that far-off cities had to deal with. Now, through the summer of 2020, that might have not been particularly harmful for the health of rural people, because at that time, COVID really was largely an urban phenomenon. There were many rural areas that were not hard hit by COVID-19 at that point. But that started to change in the fall of 2020, and things got really dire in rural America as a result of these politics of place and prejudice, as I call them. What we see is in the fall of 2020, right before the 2020 election, many rural areas came to be hit very hard by COVID-19. In the book, I talk about a community in Kansas that had zero COVID, known COVID cases up through September, and then all of a sudden the town was overrun by COVID-19. Many members of a nursing home, residents of a nursing home, unfortunately passed away. The town was experiencing some of the worst COVID-19 rates of anywhere in the country. But people's attitudes about COVID-19 had already become intertwined with this politics of place and prejudice. They did not view this as something that they really needed to worry about. They did not view this as something that they needed to be concerned about. And so when the pandemic finally did show up in their communities, they were overrun quickly. This also affected how people viewed the COVID-19 COVID-19 vaccine. And what I show in the book is rural COVID-19 deaths started to inch closer in terms of rates with urban COVID-19 deaths in the fall of 2020, but only past rates of urban deaths after the COVID-19 vaccine was released. Months of rhetoric by Republican politicians to not trust the COVID vaccine, that the COVID-19 vaccine was a Democratic project or was an attempt to control them with chips, or that China had in some way interfered with the COVID-19 vaccine, all created a narrative that the COVID-19 vaccine was not to be trusted and not to be taken. And as a result, what we see is from the week the COVID-19 vaccine was released and every week after, rural communities were much more likely to lead the country in COVID-19 cases and deaths, ultimately contributing to most or at least a large percentage of the COVID-19 deaths that occurred in rural areas could seemingly be attributed to these politics of place and prejudice and overall partisan dynamics of COVID-19.
1: Michael Shepherd, let me end by asking you if you have any insights into how the situation that you've been describing of rural, white, often poor voters being pulled to the right, even though the policies of the right harm them. Do you see any hope for this to change? Is there any difference in how younger people in these rural areas regard politics?
0: Unsurprisingly, I'm not very optimistic about these things changing anytime soon. I think most evidence suggests more of the same is here to stay. But that doesn't mean, you know, for people who are troubled by these patterns, that doesn't mean there's not things that maybe could offer some room for optimism. One would be we're in a different political moment than we were in the era that I was writing. There is a possibility that things are different, but all indications that I have on the data front are that things have mostly stayed the same.
1: We have to leave it right there. Michael Shepherd, thank you so much.
0: Thank you.
1: Michael Shepherd is Assistant Professor of Public Health and Political Science at the University of Michigan. We've been discussing rural pain, Republican gain, how the Republican Party is killing rural America, and why Democrats are blamed. You've been listening to Against the Grain. I'm Sasha Lilly. Thanks so much for listening, and please tune in again next time.

0: from across the nation and around the world. For Pacifica Headlines, I'm Jesse Lent. A funeral procession for a mother and her unborn child killed by the Ebola virus in the city of Butembo in the Democratic Republic of Congo. Footage and reporting courtesy of Reuters. Congo recently surpassed 4,000 deaths from the ongoing Ebola outbreak, the country's worst on record. According to the AP, over 8,500 people have been infected in Congo, making it the fastest Ebola outbreak ever recorded. However, Director General at Africa Centers for Disease Control and Prevention, Dr. Zan Kaseya, told the news agency that could just be the tip of the iceberg. There are so many other people who are becoming sick who are not tested, treated, or listed, Dr. Kaseya said. He reports more than 70% of new cases are still coming from outside of known contacts, and at least 60% of deaths are taking place outside of treatment centers. Yesterday, Kenya reported its first confirmed Ebola case, a man who arrived from Congo and died while receiving treatment. The case underscores the lapses in border screening systems in Africa and beyond that depend on honest answers from travelers as well as health workers in the field knowing the right questions to ask, according to health experts and officials who spoke to Reuters. Congo's Ebola outbreak, caused by the Bundibugyo virus, which has no approved vaccine or treatment, was announced by public health officials in May, fueling mass protests, vandalism of health centers, and exposing frontline workers to hazardous conditions. Russian missiles and drones bombard Kyiv, footage courtesy of The Guardian. According to NBC News, Russia struck the capital city, along with a dozen other Ukrainian regions, into the early hours of Wednesday morning, killing at least 21 civilians, including four children, and wounding an estimated 50 people. Ukrainian President Volodymyr Zelensky had anticipated the attack, warning residents the previous day that intelligence services had concluded that Russia was building up for a, quote, massive strike, which coincided with Russian President Vladimir Putin's 74th birthday. Three people were killed in Houthi attacks on Saudi Arabian airports, the country's civil aviation authorities announced yesterday, as fighting intensified in Yemen between the Iran-aligned Houthis, who refer to themselves as Ansarullah, and Saudi-backed government forces. The Saudi-led coalition fighting the Houthis vowed retaliation, saying the attacks, quote, will not go unpunished, according to Reuters. In a statement issued late on Wednesday, the coalition said it had attacked more than 80 Houthi military sites across the governance of Sadaa, Hodeida, Jaf, and Marib. The Saudi airport attacks were reportedly among a series of Houthi strikes targeting aviation infrastructure yesterday. The group also attacked Yemen's Aden International Airport with ballistic missiles and explosive-laden drones earlier in the day, the country's transport ministry reports. One missile landed near the runway minutes before a flight from Cairo was due to land, the ministry said. The airport is the main international gateway for parts of Yemen outside of Houthi control.
1: President Trump, is the plague in Russia a bioweapon?
2: Well, we don't think so. We're going to find out soon enough, but we don't think so. And if you listen to them, it's under control. But, you know, people have said that before about other things, so we hope it is very sophisticated, very smart, and they're saying it's very much under control. So we hope not, Peter.
0: President Donald Trump responds to a reporter's question at an Oval Office press conference yesterday following media reports of a second suspected case of pneumonic plague in Siberia as the World Health Organization urged Moscow to formally respond to its inquiry regarding the reports, according to Al Jazeera. And the union representing thousands of flight attendants said yesterday it has safety concerns about President Trump's proposed triumphal arch that would be situated below the final approach to Ronald Reagan Washington National Airport. Association of Flight Attendants CWA President Sarah Nelson told the AP the 250-foot arch presents multiple safety issues that she says were never properly addressed from a January 2025 crash over the Potomac River that killed 67 people. Those are the latest Pacifica headlines for the Pacifica Network. I'm Jesse Lent.

0: This is 99.5 WBDYLP Binghamton Community Radio. On Saturday, October 24th, WBDY and the Bundy Museum of History and Art present Hiroya Tsukamoto in concert live in the Annex Theater. The Annex is located behind the historic Harlow Bundy House at 129 Main Street on Binghamton's west side. Doors open at 7 o'clock p.m. The show starts at 7:30. 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Once again, that is Hiroya Tsukamoto, Saturday, October 24th at the Bundy Museum. Today's episode of For Chuck's Sake on WBDY is underwritten by Kevin Kobar and Subterranea Sound, providing live sound, lights, and equipment rentals in the Binghamton area. 607-765-7050 and kevieMetal138@gmail.com. 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